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0: It's All Things Considered from NPR News. I'm Scott Detrow. The British betting company William Hill predicts more than 5 million pints of beer will be consumed in stadiums and fan zones at this year's World Cup. And that is before you count all the beer being drunk in bars where people are watching the tournament. Three craft breweries based in three World Cup host countries are using the occasion to brew something increasingly rare, cross-border solidarity. NPR's Chloe Veltman reports.
7: The beer makers at Rey Arbol Brewing Company in Mexico, Headlands Brewing in the US, and Cabin Brewing Company in Canada say they came up with the recipe for their World Cup themed beer over months of back and forth on video chat and email.
8: So Mexican lager.
9: That is like a West Coast IPA.
10: And then us up in Canada, most of our beers are hop driven. So we thought, let's go for a dry-hopped Mexican lager.
7: Cabin's Hayden Dews says they're all sharing the same recipe, but each brewery is giving the product its own individual spin.
10: All three of us ended up designing our own label for the beer.
7: Rey Arbol's Alejandro Gomez says he's created World Cup-themed beers before, but this one is about more than just making a product.
8: When I go to California or Canada, they will treat me like family.
7: And Headlands' Ryan Frank says they named their tri-national collaboration Common Ground in honor of the cross-border friendship.
9: Building bridges and knowing what's important in life. And for us, that's soccer and beer.
11: 16 cities. 48.
7: The official messaging around the World Cup is also about building bridges.
11: All of us, united as individuals, united as billions.
7: But this rhetoric stands in sharp contrast to geopolitical realities. Tensions between the US, Mexico and Canada over everything from trade tariffs to auto manufacturing standards are high. The beer makers behind Common Ground are feeling the friction. For example, Frank says, through the rising costs of aluminum cans and raw ingredients.
9: There are tariffs slapped on any European grown hops, which are really critical to some of our core brands.
7: Meanwhile, when signing an executive order establishing a White House task force for the World Cup in March 2025, President Trump said he viewed the cross-border hostilities as a good thing for the World Cup.
12: Oh, I think it's going to make it more exciting.
13: It's true that when it comes to the actual soccer, we've developed a very healthy, vibrant rivalry between the three countries.
7: This is Andres Martinez. He's the co-director of Arizona State University's Great Game Lab, which explores the connection between sport, media, and geopolitics.
13: But we're also linked together in this very symbiotic relationship.
7: Martinez says when the US, Canada, and Mexico first launched their collaborative bid to co-host the World Cup in 2017, they were closer partners.
13: It was meant to showcase these tight bonds that had developed between the three countries.
7: But things have soured since then, and he says cross-border collaborations related to this year's event, like Common Ground, are rare.
13: To see craft beers across the three countries coming together like this,

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1: 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It's 7 o'clock.
2: The weather forecast for Parker this evening is clear with low around 70, sunny tomorrow with a high near 100. In Quartzsite, clear skies tonight with a low around 73, sunny tomorrow with a high near 98, and clear in Yuma this evening with a low around 68 and a southwest wind around 5 to 10 miles per hour, sunny tomorrow with a high near 97.
3: From PRX, this is Living on Earth. I'm Steve Kerwin.
4: And I'm Jenny Doring. A Colombian activist faces death threats for pushing back against oil and gas.
5: Yo soy hija de este río,
4: I am a daughter of this river. I'm the daughter of fishermen. For me, defending this very river has been a constant threat running through my life, right? So when a threat like fracking arises and the government and state push to frack, I couldn't take my time or delay on deciding whether or not to be involved.
3: Also, why we need healthy forests more than ever.
6: Need to be working with Earth. The ecosystems, the forests, the wetlands, the prairies have huge capacity to sequester and store carbon dioxide. Some scientists estimate that when we do this, that we can actually draw down CO2 within this century to reasonable levels.
3: That and more this week on Living on Earth. Stick around.
7: Live from NPR News in Washington, I'm Ryland Barton. President Trump says Iran asked for a meeting with U.S. counterparts, though Iranian officials say no such meeting was scheduled. Hostilities between the U.S. and Iran have mounted in recent days in the Strait of Hormuz, the vital waterway for much of the world's energy supplies. Today, both sides appeared to pause after 4 days of trading attacks. The Supreme Court's conservative majority today invalidated nearly a century's worth of law, striking down almost all the limits that Congress and the courts had previously established to protect the independence of regulatory agencies. President Trump hailed the decision as a big win for presidential powers, as NPR's Nina Totenberg reports.
8: The court reversed a 91-year-old precedent that had, until now, protected multi-member agency heads from being fired, except for misconduct or malfeasance in office. The decision potentially opens the door as well to allowing presidents to fire not just agency leaders, but potentially lower-level government experts. But in a second decision, the court took a contrary position when it came to the Federal Reserve Board and Trump's attempt to fire one of the board's Democratic appointees, Lisa Cook. Trump accused her of mortgage fraud, though subsequent reporting has strongly suggested those charges are without merit. And today, the Supreme Court sent the case back to the lower courts, instructing that they examine whether the charges are pretextual. Nina Totenberg, NPR News, Washington.
7: And the Supreme Court rejected President Trump's push to throw out a jury's $5 million finding that he sexually abused writer E. Jean Carroll at a New York City department store in the mid-1990s and later defamed her. The decision in the civil case comes about 2 years after the court granted Trump broad immunity from criminal prosecution. House Speaker Mike Johnson has sent a housing bill that passed Congress with bipartisan support to President Trump's desk. NPR's Claudia Grisales reports Trump has called the bill a, quote, yawn.
9: Trump has said he'll hold up legislation like the housing bill until Congress takes up his partisan Save America Act to impose strict proof of citizenship requirements for voters. With the Save Act still in limbo, Trump told reporters he's not sure he'll sign the housing bill or veto it.
10: To me, compared to the Save America Act, just about everything is a big yawn.
9: The plan marks one of the few highlights for moderate Republicans facing tough races to keep control of Congress this November. They are hoping to campaign on plans to address affordability and saw the housing bill as a major win in their messaging plans. Claudia DeSales, NPR News.
7: Recreational marijuana sales are set to begin next year in Virginia, 5 years after it became the first southern state to legalize possession of the drug. Under a new state law passed today, up to 350 cannabis shops can open across the state and will be able to sell to adults over 21 beginning July 1st, 2027. 24 states allow recreational use of cannabis. This is NPR News from Washington. The Alaska Supreme Court says a man with the same name and party affiliation as Alaska Republican Senator Dan Sullivan is eligible for the August primary election. The ruling affirms a lower court decision that found that a top state elections official was wrong when she disqualified the challenger Sullivan from the ballot. Alaska's Senate race is one of the most closely watched in the country and features more than a dozen candidates. In Uganda, soldiers have shut down some of the largest newspaper, radio, and TV outlets after an order by the country's army chief. NPR's Emmanuel Akinwotu reports.
11: NTV and Spark TV, which are among the most popular TV stations in Uganda, were taken off air by soldiers late on Sunday. Both stations are owned by the Nation Media Group, the largest independent media company in East and Central Africa. The company says soldiers have also taken over the headquarters of its newspaper, the Daily Monitor. It's unclear what led to the crackdown, but in a social media post, Uganda's army chief, General Muhoozi Kainerugaba, son of the 81-year-old President Yoweri Museveni, said he does not believe in a free press. Kainerugaba is a central figure in Uganda's repressive regime and is seen as a potential successor to his father, who won a controversial seventh term in January. Emmanuel Akinwotu, NPR News, Lagos.
7: Paraguay's men's soccer team has pulled off one of the biggest upsets in recent World Cup history, defeating powerhouse Germany in a nail-biting shootout, the first of this year's tournament. Paraguay's president has declared tomorrow a national holiday. Germany's won four World Cups, is ranked 22 places above Paraguay. This is NPR.
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13: From PRX in the Jennifer and Ted Stanley studios at the University of Massachusetts Boston, this is Living on Earth. I'm Steve Kerwood.
14: And I'm Jenny Doring. At the end of May, the National Science Foundation announced it was dismantling the Ocean Observatories Initiative. For more than a decade, this project has used roughly 900 instruments on the Atlantic and Pacific Oceans to measure currents, temperature, carbon dioxide levels, and more.
13: But in the face of widespread public criticism, the NSF recently reversed its decision, saying it would keep keeping tabs on the oceans after all. For more on this, we turn to Ainsley O'Neill, who's been following this story for Living on Earth. Hi there.
15: Hi, Steve. Hi, Jenny.
14: So, Ainsley, please remind us of what makes Ocean Observatories Initiative so important.
15: Well, so you mentioned some of the data that's gathered by the program, which is, of course, used by the scientists who are studying the ocean. But it also helps inform industries like weather forecasting, insurance, and especially fisheries.
13: So, Ainsley, why get rid of it?
15: The NSF said it was a move to improve efficiency, but there was widespread sentiment in both science and political communities that it was part of efforts by the Trump administration to limit science on climate change, especially because ocean currents and ocean chemistry can tell us a lot about warming.
13: That's right, Ainsley. I recall our guest at the time the Ocean Observatories Initiative was on the chopping block. A former NOAA official linked it to NSF's attempts to shut down NCAR, the National Center for Atmospheric Research. That's now before the court, so why did the Oceans program get reinstated before any litigation?
15: I mean, there was a massive professional and public outcry from both scientists and politicians alike. And that outcry led to a rare bipartisan bill to save OOI, endorsed by both the Republican senators from Alaska, that's Lisa Murkowski and Dan Sullivan, as well as Oregon Democrat Jeff Merkley and several other Senate Democrats. And in the end, it passed the Senate by a voice vote.
13: So, Ainsley, a voice vote with no record means that John Thune, the Senate Majority Leader from South Dakota, must have allowed it. I imagine he's trying to shield any other Republicans wanting to keep the program from criticism from the Trump White House?
15: Well, I didn't quite hear that from any of the guests that I spoke to, but it makes sense. With a voice vote, I think that means that the only Republican senators on record as supporting this would be those two Alaskans. And I mentioned fisheries before. Those are obviously huge in that state.
16: Oh, yeah. And, you know, there is actually a Senate race this year in Alaska. This is for Republican Senator Dan Sullivan. He's behind in the polls compared to his Democratic challenger, Mary Peltola.
15: And one of the things that I heard was that Peltola is really looking to focus on fisheries. So it sounds like Sullivan wouldn't want to give her any points on that. And then, of course, it would also help John Thune's quest to hold the majority if Sullivan keeps a seat.
13: So let's go back to the Ocean Observatory's initiative itself. How much of it was dismantled between the original announcement and the NSF walking it back?
15: From what I've heard, it sounds like the Endurance Array off the coast of Oregon and Washington State was the one aspect which was already in process of being removed from the water. But in a statement from the NSF, they said that they are, quote, developing plans to redeploy the equipment after servicing.
13: Okay, well, we'll want to keep an eye on that and the Alaska Senate race as they move forward. Thanks for bringing this to us, Ainsley.
15: Thank you, Steve. Thank you, Jenny.
16: Yes, thank you.
13: That's Living on Earth, Ainsley O'Neill. And now we turn to Living on Earth's Paloma Beltran to talk about the final in our series of six segments on the 2026 winners of the Goldman Environmental Prize. Hi, Paloma. So tell us about this year's winner from Latin America, honored for fighting against fracking in Colombia.
17: Hi, Jenny. Hi, Steve. So Yuvelis Morales Blanco is from the Afro-Colombian community of Puerto Wilches. It's one of the many fishing towns that rely on the Magdalena River, which runs nearly 1,000 miles from the Andes to the Caribbean. The region is also home to oil and gas extraction, as well as refining. And in 2018, as a teenager, Yuvelis saw firsthand the risk of living near this industry when the Magdalena River was polluted by a massive oil spill at the Lizama 158 well, operated by Colombian national company Ecopetrol.
16: Huh. So after this oil spill, what led Yuvelis to get involved in pushing back against fracking for oil and gas?
17: Yeah, so in 2019, Yuvelis found out that Ecopetrol was pursuing two fracking pilot projects in the central Magdalena region where she grew up. She worked with the Colombia Free of Fracking Alliance to raise awareness and stop the potential fracking projects through testimony and peaceful protests. And in 2022, with fracking raised as a national issue and in the face of a presidential fracking ban, Ecopetrol suspended its contracts for the pilot fracking projects. In addition, in 2024, the Colombian Constitutional Court ruled that Ecopetrol had violated the rights of the community of Puerto Wilches by denying them free, prior, and informed consent.
13: So it sounds like Yuvelis and her community secured some real, if temporary, wins. And Paloma, I believe you had a chance to talk with her.
17: Yeah, that's right. And I started off by asking Yuvelis to describe the Magdalena River and where she grew up.
18: Puerto Wilches is located on the banks of the Magdalena River, in the valley of the Magdalena River, to be exact. I always say that we've been blessed with a pretty nice spot in the world. We're part of this valley. Our day always ends with a beautiful sunset among the mountains, surrounded by lovely people and fishermen, with beautiful shades of orange and purple over the river and the valley.
17: And what kinds of animals live in that valley? Could you tell us a little bit more about the wildlife in that area?
18: We're very tropical here. There are many birds. We wake up with the birds and go to sleep with them as well. There are plenty of fish, and we have an incredible diversity of flora and fauna. We're part of the jaguar corridor, this jaguar that roams through Latin America, this great feline. But we also have panthers, monkeys, and marmosets. We have West Indian manatees. They're part of our wildlife and our cultural identity. We have huge macaws, these large birds. So it really is a wonderful place to live.
17: And in 2018, there was a spill at well 158. How did that spill affect your life? What happened?
19: Bueno, en el 2018, en el derrame y el desastre.
18: Well, in 2018, the Lizama 158 oil spill resulted in an environmental and social disaster. The fishing community was one of the hardest hit.
4: This historic spill, which spread over several kilometers, not only affected my life, my family's life, and the lives of other fishermen, but also the very lives of the flora and fauna that inhabit the Magdalena Medio. We think of the river as an individual that is part of a great chain, and this chain is connected, of course, because at the end of the day, the river is alive. It's something that flows, that runs through the communities that line its banks. So when you think about an oil spill, in this case from Lezama, you have to consider the short, medium, and long-term consequences. This means that compensation is sometimes not enough. It's never enough. It affected me personally. Our family is part of the artisanal fishing community. So imagine, we couldn't fish, we couldn't sell fish. No one wants to buy fish or seafood when there's an oil spill. We couldn't harvest, and we couldn't plant either, because this oil slick had spread to the riverbank, which is where most of the fishermen have their crops. In other words, the spill was part of a social, economic, and financial situation, however you want to look at it, that was far more significant than the spill itself, including, of course, the damage it caused. Oil spills, including the Lezama 158, mark a turning point in the lives of communities and the flora and fauna where they occur.
17: And more recently, there was a proposed hydraulic fracturing or fracking project in Puerto Wilches. How has the threat of fracking impacted your community?
4: Well, we're fighting to keep fracking out of Colombia, which means fracking hasn't taken place yet in our municipality. Puerto Wilches remains an anti-fracking zone today, a bastion of anti-fracking resistance. For those of you who don't know about fracking, let me explain. It's a fracturing process aimed at extracting the last drops of oil remaining underground. And to make this possible, they inject large quantities of water mixed with many chemicals that are harmful, contaminating underground aquifers, and there's a high likelihood that they will seep into surface water sources. It arrives in the communities, imposes itself, of course, and then leaves us with environmental disasters, social disasters, and everything that occurs in an extraction chain like that of fracking. That is why we remain, to this day, a municipality and a region that opposes this practice, and for more than 10 years, through the Colombia Free of Fracking Alliance, we have succeeded in stopping this practice in our territory and throughout the country as well.
17: You know, being an environmental activist can be dangerous, especially in Latin America. What kind of resistance did you face when you started protesting against fracking projects?
4: Well, I am a daughter of this river. I am the daughter of fishermen. For me, defending this very river has been a constant thread running through my life, right? So when a threat like fracking arises and the government and state push to frack, I couldn't take my time or delay on deciding whether or not to be involved. Colombia is still the most dangerous country in the world today for exercising social and environmental leadership. Almost every year, we hold the dismal distinction in a Global Witness report as one of the countries where the most environmental leaders are murdered. So it's quite difficult, especially when we see young people facing this irony that comes with defending life itself. The fact is that in Colombia and in the Global South, defending life can cost you your own. It's a great injustice to current generations, to future generations, and to ourselves. And yet we continue, of course, to defend water and life in our territory. We demand justice. We, the social leaders, demand that the Escazú Agreement, to which several countries, including Colombia, have acceded and ratified, lead to justice and comprehensive protection for all of us, because we not only deserve it, we also need it.
19: No solamente lo merecemos, sino que también lo necesitamos.
17: And Yuvelis, you experienced this danger of being a young environmental activist firsthand. You were the target of harassment and intimidation, and those threats to your safety actually led you to relocate to France in 2021. Tell us what it was like to defend your home and your community from a distance.
19: Fue bastante bonito porque fue aprender de mí misma.
4: It was actually quite beautiful because it was a process of learning about myself, you know. When I arrived in France, I was 21 and feeling pretty down, very lost.
18: I was going through feelings that I think all of us go through when we're displaced for defending our territory. At first, it was like going into denial, right? About finding sadness in every corner of my heart, too. And then I found the sunrise. It was finding what you're fighting for, right? Hope in the river, in the mountains, in the sunset, in the people, in myself. Searching in those corners of sadness for what made me who I am. Then I learned in France about international territorial defense, about mechanisms of cooperation. I learned about international cooperation itself. I connected with other environmental and social struggles. I met many friends, definitely friends who are family today. I'm sending them a big hug.
19: Me relacioné con otras luchas, conocí muchos amigos, definitivamente amigos que hoy en día son familia. Les envío un gran abrazo.
18: In the end, what ended up kind of pushing me aside, making me think it was going to be the end of something, also turned out to be the beginning, discovering myself in other contexts where I hadn't known myself before.
17: And Stephen Jenny, Yuvelis Morales Blanco is now back in Colombia and continues to fight against oil and gas in her community, newly invigorated by this Goldman Environmental Prize.
20: Wow, and well-deserved. Such courage after all the threats she faced.
17: Absolutely. And it actually looks like fracking may be back on the table. Colombia recently held presidential elections, and the apparent winner by a razor-thin majority is the far-right candidate Abelardo de la Espriella, the opponent of the candidate from the outgoing president's party, Pacto Histórico, or Historic Pact.
13: So, Paloma, what has the president-elect been saying about fracking?
17: Well, Espriella's party, Defensores of the Patria, or Defenders of the Homeland, supports fracking as a way to augment energy development and strengthen the country's economy.
20: So it sounds like changes may be in store. Now, what do you think this means for the fracking pilots near Yuveli's home?
17: After Gustavo Petro's decision to ban fracking during his presidency, those pilot projects were put on hold. But it now seems President-elect Espriella could reverse that pause. And that would mark a drastic change to Colombia's efforts in phasing out fossil fuels.
13: Right. And just this spring, didn't Colombia host the first conference on transitioning away from fossil fuels in Santa Marta, right?
17: Yeah, that's right. And it was a huge deal. 57 countries agreed to draft a roadmap for phasing out coal, oil, and gas. And they're hoping to carry that momentum forward into the UN climate talks this fall.
20: Well, there's a lot to keep track of, and we'll definitely keep an eye on this. Thank you, Paloma.
17: No problem. Thank you.
13: That's Living on Earth, Paloma Beltran.
20: Just ahead, mother trees and more. Stay tuned to Living on Earth.
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13: It's Living on Earth. 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
20: And I'm Jenny Doring. 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But first, we wanted to invite you to another Living on Earth book club event. On July 14th at 8 p.m. Eastern, we'll talk on Zoom with Amy Bowers Cordalis about her book, The Water Remembers, My Indigenous Family's Fight to Save a River and a Way of Life. This Yurok activist and attorney will discuss the struggle to protect the Klamath River in Northern California. 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
13: Right now, we want to invite you to listen to an event we held on April 6th of 2026, when a live audience came to the atrium of the Museum of Science in Boston for an evening with Jenny and myself and with world-famous forestry scientist Suzanne Simard.
16: You might remember that name from a few years back when she wrote the New York Times best-selling book, Finding the Mother Tree, Discovering the Wisdom of the Forest, and she talked with us then.
13: She spoke and wrote about her research showing that the biggest and oldest trees in the forest anchor networks of social connection among the trees and indeed the whole forest ecosystem. It was a breakthrough and not without some controversy to regard trees as having some kind of collective consciousness.
16: And now Suzanne Simard is back with her latest book, When the Forest Breathes, Renewal and Resilience in the Natural World, based in part on her latest research with colleagues, including indigenous communities, that is further documenting how older trees nurture younger saplings.
13: She's a professor.

0: Growth trees.
1: And she's intent on saving what's left and developing more sustainable logging methods to allow old mother trees to thrive in those forests, not only helping trees, but also the rest of us.
0: So let's turn now to our evening with Suzanne Simard on stage at the Boston Museum of Science.
1: So, Suzanne, what is a mother tree and why did you give them that name?
2: So what we did in this research looking at connection in the forest is we mapped what are called mycorrhizal networks. These are mycelial networks that live below ground. They're formed by a mycorrhizal fungus or many mycorrhizal fungi, which are a symbiotic obligate relationship with trees. And actually most plants in the world need these relationships. And these fungi gather food from the trees. In exchange, in this symbiosis, they provide nutrients and water that they gather from the soil. And it turns out that some of these mycelial will connect trees together. And so we mapped what these mycelial or mycorrhizal networks, I use those things interchangeably. When we mapped them in the soil, what emerged from the map was that the biggest trees were the most highly connected. And so then we started doing a lot of experiments around these old trees and found out that the mycelial network was essential in the regeneration of the trees that were coming up in these old growth forests, that the young seedlings were tapping into these networks and benefiting from it by getting basically food and water and nutrients from the big trees. So because of it, their size, their age, their regenerative process of these old trees, we started calling them mother trees.
3: So Suzanne, what drew you to study forests and mother trees? I mean, how did you get into this work?
2: Well, it came naturally because I grew up in these old forests. When I was a kid, I just followed my grandfather and grandmother and uncles and aunts through the forest. And they were horse loggers, actually. So they made their living from the forest, selectively harvesting small trees from these old growth forests. And so that's all I knew. And then I became a forester eventually, because as a girl, you can't really be a logger yourself. At least you couldn't in the 1960s. So I had to find another way in. So I became a forester and I had to unlearn what my grandparents had told me. And so I made it my life's work really to try to demonstrate what I understood as a visceral ancestral person, that these forests are really connected places. And that's why I did the work I did, is to really demonstrate connection.
3: You said unlearn.
2: Yeah. So in forestry school, as in a lot of resource management schools, the training back then was in the colleges and universities. Most of the people that did that were from Europe. And not that there's anything wrong with Europeans, but they didn't understand forests and ecosystems very well. You know, they came over and colonized North America and then taught from their perspective of what they'd done in Europe. And that didn't match up with the natural ecosystems of Canada or Western Canada, where I was from. What I learned from them was that you need to get rid of the old growth forests and convert them to what they called normal forests. A normal forest means that it follows a bell-shaped curve, a normal distribution, if you've had any background in science, which means it's very predictable, follows like a mean, an average tree size, average tree species. There's not a lot of diversity.
1: It's very precise, sounds like.
2: Precise and yet too simple.
1: Yeah.
3: And they cut down all their trees, by the way.
2: Well, yeah, that's true. And now they've spent a long time trying to get the trees back. And here we are in North America, we're doing the same thing, but we don't have to, right? We don't have to go there. And that is part of the issue here, is to protect what we have left.
1: And this gets at the heart of a lot of the research that you talk about in this book, the Mother Tree Research Project. I think you had 6 or 7 different logging treatments. You had outright clear cutting, all the way down to taking just a small percent of trees. And you had a control group as well with no logging. And I think you had a gradient of different climates, dry to wet across British Columbia. How well does that describe your research?
2: Thank you for doing that. That's great. So clear cutting is the standard practice in Canada. I don't know about the United States, but probably. In fact, most forests around the world, it is the standard practice now, because basically the economists now are running the forests, right? And that means that they're trying to make it predictable and profitable. And the profit-driven way is to clear cut, which is to take everything. that's not really good for the ecosystem, it turns out. So that design that

0: you described of leaving mother trees in different densities and configurations was to try to find alternatives to that clear-cutting way. And what we're finding out is that you actually need these old trees left behind in order to protect the ecosystem. The old trees, it turns out, do provide seed for regeneration. They do provide shelter for the new ones coming up. They do provide mycorrhizal networks that the little ones can tap into to get sustenance from Mother Earth. They do provide homes for bears and birds. So what we're finding is that when we leave these old trees behind, and the more we leave behind, the more we're able to protect the integrity of those ecosystems.
1: When you presented these findings to foresters, I think they were shocked by what had happened to the forest floor. You saw something like a 60% loss in carbon in the forest floor in these clear cuts. What is going on there? Why is there so much of this carbon that's being lost, and so much that even the foresters themselves were like, oh no, there's something wrong here?
0: Yeah, so I'll just set the stage for how important this is for a second. So just when you think about, we've got this climate that's not very stable right now. And part of the reason is because there's too much carbon dioxide and other greenhouse gases in the atmosphere. Those gases come from fossil fuel burning, cement production, and also land use change. Climate scientists figure that about 20% of greenhouse gases come from land use change. My research suggests that's an underestimation of the contribution of what land use changes. What is that? That means the conversion of the prairie to agriculture. It means clear-cut logging and also conversion of wetlands and other uses of land. It's probably quite a bit more. And so this research you just explained is part of that picture. So in a forest, in a temperate forest, what we're finding, at least in the Western temperate forests, is 50% of the carbon in a forest is in the ground, underground, and 50% is what you see above ground. Okay, so being a carbon sink for CO2, forests are really important for balancing climate, balancing greenhouse gases. When you cut down a forest and clear cut it, that whole 50% that was above ground is basically emitted to the atmosphere. The shocking thing is that with clear-cutting, we are also losing 60% of what's in the forest floor, which is where half of the below-ground carbon is. So that means that we're actually emitting, when you add it all up, about 70% of carbon in an ecosystem into the atmosphere. Now, some will argue, well, some of it goes into long-term storage products like furniture and so on, but it's only a small percent. When you clear-cut a forest, only 25% of it ends up in a forest product, and most of that is paper and cardboard. So most of it evaporates within the year of harvesting. So this is a really big deal. It's a really big deal. And to that forest floor took, 10,000 years in the case of Canada to develop, and we're erasing it in an instant. So this was shocking. It's even shocking to foresters. But there is a good news part to this story, which we can get into maybe a little bit down the road.
2: Well, we'll take good news anytime, actually. That number that the tree gets, all right, so the tree may be, even an old growth tree is 200 or 300 or 400 years old, but the forest floor, you're saying, that's a 10,000 year process, really since the last ice age, that's been building up. And so when we clear cut, we are putting that into the carbon flux, we're putting that into climate disruption.
0: It's shocking, isn't it? Yes, and we don't have to. That's the thing. If you leave the trees and if you don't put big machines on the ground, so the machines that go in and cut a forest down, they're huge. They're like whales, right? They're as big as a whale. They move the forest floor around, and the industrial method of clear cutting, you pull that whole tree out of the forest into a pile, cut off the limbs, buck it up and put it on a logging truck. But the vast majority ends up in these piles that are as tall as the ceiling, and they get burned. And so they're emitted to the atmosphere. So you're losing that forest floor to this process of whole tree logging, big machines on the ground, and it took 10,000 years to develop. And we need to do better than that, right? Because it's squandering what life has given us on this earth.
2: Yeah, and so I'm waiting for the good news.
0: So the good news is, there's always some good news. So I have this big crew of students in the Mother Tree Project. There's probably a couple dozen that come out every year, and we measure everything. And so we went back 3 years after this logging to figure out what had happened to the forest floor. And my hypothesis was that if we clear cut and get rid of all the plants, that it will continue to dwindle away. It will erode away, evaporate, and really diminish the forest floor. And we have plenty of evidence for that around British Columbia. If you take away the plants, like if you continue to, you know, not look after the ecosystem, it continues to disappear. But what we found is that when we left the mother trees and when we let the plants grow back, right, we didn't use any herbicides or anything, like we just let them flourish and they grew back to be as taller than me. And that forest floor went from, on the coastal ecosystems, and I'll just give you the raw numbers, from 70 tons per hectare in the forest floor, clear cutting reduced it to 20. In 2 years, it grew back to 40. That is amazing. What is that? That is the plant and animal and soil world doing its thing as long as we do the right thing by it.
1: And when it comes to that heavy logging equipment, what is practical and feasible in terms of taking trees out in a way that doesn't destroy the forest floor?
0: Well, again, this is another beautiful thing about this. I think that we should demechanize forestry, which means we don't need those big machines. What we need are people in the forest doing this work, right? Like what we used to do. And it might sound backward, but it's actually forward. Because when people are out there doing it, they're making good decisions on the ground like a craftsperson. They're deciding which trees can be taken, which ones to leave behind. They're treading softly. They're engaging with Mother Earth. They're watching and monitoring, which is what Indigenous people have always done on Mother Earth and really looked after her. That's what we need to do, is we really need to take the care as human beings of Mother Earth so that she can provide for us too.
2: We've been speaking with forest ecologist Suzanne Simard about her book, When the Forest Breathes, in front of a live audience at the Boston Museum of Science. Don't go away. We'll have much more right after this short break. Keep listening to Living on Earth.
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1: It's Living on Earth. I'm Jenny Doring.
2: And I'm Steve Kerwood. Let's go back now to our conversation with Suzanne Simard in front of an audience at the Boston Museum of Science. She is a professor of forest ecology at the University of British Columbia and author of the book, When the Forest Breathes, Renewal and Resilience in the Natural World.
1: The planet right now is really suffering under what some call a fever climate crisis. It's an existential crisis, many would say. So what's the link here? Remind us why it's so important to be talking about forests and thinking about what we're doing in forests when we think about solving the climate crisis. It's not just EVs and green technology.
0: Yeah. So definitely we need to look after moving our energy sector to renewables. But at the same time, we need to be working with Earth. The ecosystems, the forests, the wetlands, the prairies have huge capacity to sequester and store carbon dioxide. And in fact, some scientists estimate that when we do this, that we can actually draw down CO2 within the century to reasonable levels. So we got to be working on the reduced emission side, but we also got to be working on the increasing the sink side. And what my research shows is that we can do this, that there is incredible regenerative capacity in the forest and all ecosystems. They're wired to do this. As long as we are good stewards and we leave the seeds and the spores and the trees and the soil in good health, that Mother Earth will come back. With that recovery of the forest floor so quickly, that was, to me, was like, oh yeah. Oh yeah, she's ready to do this. In restoring these forests, which are globally, we think that up there about 70% of them are underperforming or are damaged in some way, that if we restore them, do the work, then we can really have a big impact on greenhouse gases.
2: So the math you're talking about here, basically you suggest that 30%, let's say, of the carbon flux comes from these poor forest practice. But how can your approach to sustainable forestry help us deal with another part of the, or I guess it's closely related, but another view of the climate emergency, which is this rash of wildfires? It seems that this is much going into the atmosphere now every year from wildfires as from the cars and trucks that are running around the planet. If it's a huge flux, what's the answer here?
0: Yeah, these are really important questions. So we have all this energy in the atmosphere from global warming. There's more lightning, and also there's more fuel because we banned indigenous burning in North America over 100 years ago. And indigenous people that were burning the forest for millennia, for various reasons, to reduce fuel loads, to increase food production and medicine production, to improve habitat for wildlife, to create trade corridors, all these reasons. And when colonialism happened, we just said, oh no, you know, we're taking over from here. We're going to ban indigenous burning. We're going to keep these beautiful ecosystems as they are and exploit them for various products. And that disrupted the entire system. So we need to restore the health of these ecosystems that evolved with people over thousands of years with burning. We have to restore those natural processes so that they're healthy again. And how do we do that? That is a really good question, because we've created a perfect storm. We've got more lightning. We've got more heat in the atmosphere. We're pumping more out all the time. We've got these forests that are loaded with fuels. We really need to get to work in these ecosystems and start to restore their health. And that is not an easy thing to do. It has to be done very carefully, and it needs to be done with knowledge, you know, knowledge that has been accumulating over thousands of years. So that it means working with the first people and really, you know, working with people in the forest doing this work one little bit at a time.
1: You, of course, in this book, you describe several different indigenous communities that you visit, their forest gardens, because of course, as you mentioned, the forest is a place of food production for them and has been for millennia. So how did those relationships that you built with indigenous communities throughout the Mother Tree Project and other means, how did they change your relationship and your understanding of the forest?
0: Yeah, that's a really good question. So I was doing this work on connection and forests for decades, writing and speaking about it. And the nations, some chiefs started coming to me and said, can we work together? Because you see the forest the way we do. We want to work together so that we can help recover and restore our forests. And so I've just been working with them for over 10 years now. And I'll give you one example of one of the discoveries that we made working together. I was working with Chief Randy Cook. He's a hereditary chief of the Mamtigila Nation. That particular nation is actually not recognized by Canada as a nation, so they're fighting for their rights and title and sovereignty. And so me doing science with him is really can be helpful, because the evidence that we provide about the cultural importance of forests, the intertwining of culture and ecosystem, ecology, can stand up in the court of law. So one of the things that we did is we went deep into his territory, and we were going into an ancient forest that he called his Sister Cedar Society. And we actually canoed with a bunch of youth over to this forest. And when we went there, one of the speakers, just to give you a sense of what it was like, we canoed up with a whole bunch of teenagers, and we were going to go into these Sister Cedars, and Matthew sang to the forest to ask permission to go into the forest. And he sang and drummed this beautiful song in his language. It was so moving. And we waited, and the forest gave us permission. And so we all went in. along this trail, the teenagers were having so much fun, and we finally got to the Sister Cedars. And these trees were 4,000 years old. And all around the Sister Cedars that were huge were all these generations of young cedars that had come up. The Sister Cedars had all died. They'd passed on. So when we stood there, Randy said to all of us, he said, "Now I want you to listen. I want you to really listen. These are the Sister Cedars, and our spirits are in these trees. This is our spiritual connection." And so all the kids went dead quiet, and they started talking about how trees communicate with us and with each other. And out of that moment, with the kids and the chief, we came up with a research project where we are investigating communication between Sister Cedars with each other and with the other species around them, the maple trees and the yew trees. Okay, so this is really cool. What we found is that all these trees are connected by these underground networks, and they're in conversation. They're sharing carbon with each other. They know exactly who the neighbors are, whether it's a hemlock, a fir, a maple, a yew tree. The yew tree, in particular, is the medicine tree. So it's a tree that has been long used by indigenous people for all kinds of medicines. Particularly in our Western culture, we use it for fighting cancer. It produces paclitaxel. So the one thing that we found was that the big trees would share carbon with the yew tree. And it changed the yew tree. And so our theory is that it changed the medicine. Now, when we make medicine in the lab, we're taking cell lines and working with one, maybe one cell from one tree. But could you imagine if we actually worked with the ecosystem, how those medicines might change? I think they would be far more powerful.
2: Okay, well, you're taking us deep here, huh?
1: Yeah.
2: Can I dare ask this question? I'm gonna. Are these trees conscious? Or what level of consciousness do they have?
0: Everybody likes to ask that question.
2: Yeah.
0: Well, you know, they have their own consciousness. Consciousness is a word that we use for human beings. So it's a challenging question because it's our language. And so we're trying to put our language on these plants. But they're making decisions all the time. They're making decisions on whether to grow over here, to send a message over there, to detect a tree over here. If that's not consciousness, I don't know what is. We get in trouble by using human words for a phenomenon that is extraordinary.
1: We're speaking with Suzanne Simard, author of When the Forest Breathes and founder of the Mother Tree Project. And one of the remarkable displays of the interconnectedness of life in the forest, especially in the Pacific Northwest, is how salmon fertilize the forests, helped by indigenous people. Tell us about that relationship, please.
0: Yeah, it's actually a really great story of stewardship, about this reciprocal relationship between people and ecosystems. So along the west coast of North America, I think there are 6 or 7 species of salmon. They were vastly abundant before Europeans came. And one of the reasons they were so abundant was because of the stewardship practices. And so along the coast, a lot of these nations would build what are called tidal stone traps. And the way that worked is that along the estuaries, where the estuaries were, where the salmon would go up to spawn, they would build these long arcs of stone walls. And these stone walls would be like as tall as me, a couple meters tall, or 6 feet tall. I'm not 6 feet, but so the way it worked was that during spawning season, the people would have their smokehouses along the shoreline, the tide would come in, and then they would let all the salmon go out to the ocean if they were doing that or going upstream to spawn. And on the ebb tide, the low tide, then they would pick up the small fish to harvest. And then they would smoke them. And they, you know, along the shoreline, they also had all kinds of other food systems, by the way, root gardens, clam beds, a huge food systems. And so anyway, in this process of how they fish, this passive technology, they would let the big mothers and fathers go upstream to spawn and fertilize the eggs, and big fish create bigger fish. And at the same time, at the tidal stone traps, they could count the fish. So they knew, you know, what the abundance of the populations were. And if it was low, then they wouldn't take any fish. So in a way, they were really keeping track. So these big fish would go up to spawn. And when you go into these forests in spawning season, like when you're walking on the forest floor, it is covered with salmon. Because the bears and the eagles and the people are taking the salmon into the forest. I mean, you can't walk more than 6 feet without stepping on a salmon carcass. There's that much there.
1: It must smell pretty powerful.
0: And it's pretty, it's spiritually powerful.
1: Yeah.
0: And there are grizzlies there. But what they're doing is they're carrying the fish into the forest and they're decaying. They eat a lot of them below the mother trees because there's protection from predators. And then they only take a portion. They just eat the brains and the guts and they leave the rest of the flesh, which decays into the soil. And so then, of course, the mycorrhizas pick up those amino acids and proteins and deliver them straight into the trees. So the trees are full of salmon. And they're very, very productive. And what we have found in these salmon forests where the most productive salmon runs are is that we have the biggest carbon pools that we've ever measured along the Pacific coast that anybody's ever measured. More than an Amazon rainforest. And it's because the salmon are fertilizing the soil. And the reason the salmon is abundant is because the people were looking after the salmon runs, right? So you see this link between human stewardship, salmon abundance, productivity of forests, carbon sinks, global change. It all fits together.
2: So let's go into the book, per se. We've been talking about your science and your understanding and how trees can talk to each other and their version of consciousness. But you also have a wonderful personal memoir in here. And when you talk about life and death, there are two rather difficult deaths that you go through in this volume. We have your student who discovered that the Douglas fir recognizes the little ones around it, and then you lose her in this process. And then you also lose your mom in the middle of this. So how did each of these losses affect you, this book, your view of the forest? You have this line that your mother said that she was going to infinity.
0: Yeah. Well, first I'll talk about Amanda. So Amanda was my PhD student. She was also a master's student. She'd been with me for 10 years. That's a long time. If you have doctoral students and graduate students, you have a good relationship with them. Amanda was an incredible person. She was on the Canadian national baseball team. She was on the Canadian national hockey team. But she was also a humble student. And at her heart, she was a team player. She wanted to investigate that in forests. You know, she worked on what we call kin recognition in trees. And we figured out that Douglas fir can recognize its own kin. So Amanda had done all these experiments in the greenhouse, in the forest, very careful, like keeping track of all these little trees that were of different genetic families and relationships, and figured out that these old trees could recognize whether the seedlings that were growing up around them were their own offspring, and they would make elbow room for their seedlings, which is really cool, right? What a huge contribution by Amanda Isay. And then she died in a tragic skiing accident, and it was a climate change accident. That's the thing that makes me so sad, because she was trying to do her work in the name of solving climate change by understanding the forest and its regenerative specialties. But there was this unusual big snowstorm where I live, and there was like 2 meters of snow fell in a very short period of time, and she fell in a tree well. And so, yeah, it was a very difficult period of time, and it was out of sync, right? It was like she was too young. She was only 33 years old, and she still had so much to do. And she'd made this enormous contribution in her short life. In my mom's case, she was old, 86, and she lived a full life. She was a real character. And you'll see the character in the book. But I said to her at the end, I said, "Mom, you know, where do you think you're going to go after this?" And she says, "Well, I'm going to infinity." And I was like, that's really cool. Because what she understood was the first law of thermodynamics, that energy is neither created nor destroyed, it's simply transformed. And so she was going to be transformed into something off in infinity. And since that time, like, I've really come to understand this, that we are just transforming energy. And so that was a great teaching from both of them, even though it was tragic and very difficult to lose them.
2: For just a moment, in the theme of the consciousness, we'd just like to be quiet for just a moment, and then Suzanne has something that she's going to read for us. Just start when you want, Suzanne.
0: As I step into the world in service of the forest, I remember why I walk this path. The living earth is not an object to be used, but a community of beings. Trees that breathe, rivers that remember, soils that nurture, winds that carry stories. I honor the truth that life moves through all things. Each root, each wing, stone, stream holds its own form of intelligence and agency and consciousness. May I stand with courage when my voice about this is challenged. May I speak with clarity when my work about this is questioned. May I remain steady when others misunderstand the sacredness I perceive in nature. Let my science be precise, my words honest, and my heart remain open to wonder. I ask for protection of my body, mind, and purpose as I advocate for the living world. May the forest recognize us as allies. May the rivers know that we are listening. May the earth feel our commitment to its flourishing. As we walk forward as guardians, witnesses, and humble students of the living world, may truth guide our work, and may the forest endure.
2: Mm. Suzanne Simard, thank you so much for coming.
1: Thank you so much, Suzanne.
2: Thank you.
0: Thank you, everybody.
1: Suzanne Simard joined us for an evening in April of 2026 at the Museum of Science in Boston to discuss her book, When the Forest Breathes, Renewal and Resilience in the Natural World.
2: A giant of our field is now also going to infinity. James Bruggers was a champion of environmental justice reporting who helped build the Society of Environmental Journalists with 13 years on the board and another two as its president. His beat was not easy as an environment reporter for the Courier-Journal, as he was working in Kentucky, a state that was a major coal producer for decades. As a reporter for Inside Climate News, Jim Bruggers appeared on this program discussing environmental racism, so-called chemical or advanced recycling, and the climate dimensions of key elections. Jim passed away on June 16th at the age of 68 after a battle with thyroid cancer and pneumonia. We are sad, and Jim, you will be deeply missed. But the many journalists you mentored will carry on your spirit of ensuring environmental injustice is brought to light and remedied.

0: Living on Earth is produced by the World Media Foundation. Our crew includes Naomi Ehrenberg, Paloma Beltran, Mia DiLorenzo, Abby Edgecombe, Swayam Gagneja, Mark Kausch, Mark Zetlender, Don Lyman, Ashanti McLean, Nyung Nguyen, Ainsley O'Neill, Sophia Pandelitis, Jake Rigo, Andrew Scarrett, Bella Smith, and Elle Wilson.
1: 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I'm Jenny Doring.
0: And I'm Steve Kerwood. 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
6: The weather forecast for Parker this evening is clear with low around 70, sunny tomorrow with a high near 100. In Quartzsite, clear skies tonight with a low around 73, sunny tomorrow with a high near 98, and clear in Yuma this evening with a low around 68 and a southwest wind around 5 to 10 miles per hour, sunny tomorrow with a high near 97.
7: Franz Schubert began 13 symphonies, but he only finished 7 of them. Now, completing a symphony wasn't always something that was a requirement for a Schubert symphony to become a famous piece. Indeed, his 8th, the so-called unfinished symphony, is one of the most popular. Some of those other unfinished ones have been quote-unquote completed by other composers, but there's always a bit of controversy around that business, as you might imagine, especially when there are those aforementioned totally finished ones for us to enjoy. We'll listen to Schubert's 3rd coming up in about 20 minutes. I'm Steve Seal. Thanks for tuning in on a Monday evening.
8: Live from NPR News, I'm Giles Snyder. One more opinion for the U.S. Supreme Court. The court is to release its final 4 tomorrow, including on President Trump's attempt to restrict birthright citizenship. Trump says he'll accept the court's decision even if it goes against him, but as NPR's Franco Ordonez reports, Trump says such a decision would be bad for the country.
9: In a major test for the 14th Amendment, the Supreme Court is expected to announce Tuesday whether Trump's restrictions on birthright citizenship can stand. The 14th Amendment has long been interpreted to guarantee citizenship on all those born on U.S. soil. At the White House, Trump struck a somber tone about the pending court decision.
10: Well, I guess I have to accept it's the Supreme Court, so I'll accept. I think it's very bad for our nation. We're the only nation that does it.
9: Actually, according to the Pew Research Center, 32 other countries around the world have similar birthright citizenship laws. The president has not been shy about his feelings, though, pressing justices to back him and even attending a high court hearing on the case. Franco Ordonez, NPR News. The White House.
8: Other cases left to be decided include state laws banning transgender athletes from competing on girls' and women's school sports teams and a Republican campaign finance challenge. President Trump says he has not decided whether he'll sign a bipartisan housing bill. NPR's Stephen Pasaha reports.
11: Speaking with reporters in the Oval Office, President Trump dismissed the housing bill as unimportant.
10: Big deal. It's a yawn. Some people say it's wonderful. To me, compared to the Save America Act, Just about everything is a big yawn.
11: The Save America Act is Trump's election overhaul bill that would mandate strict proof of citizenship requirements. Trump said last week he wants that bill passed first. Republicans and Democrats in Congress overwhelmingly voted in favor of the housing bill last week. The legislation aims to encourage home building across the country to lower costs. Stephen Bisaha, NPR News.
8: Little is known about what led to the deaths of three wildland firefighters over the weekend. Colorado Public Radio's Tom Hess reports that officials are declining to speculate pending an investigation as a wildfire continues to burn uncontained on the Colorado-Utah border.
3: U.S. Wildland Fire Chief Brian Fennessy spoke to reporters in western Colorado Monday after three firefighters were killed while responding to the Snyder Fire. Fennessy says he does not think responders were being careless.
12: It's too premature to even speculate on whether they should have been there or not. I will say that the fact that they were there was, I'm 100% sure, based on good decision making.
3: Two other firefighters were injured over the weekend. They remain hospitalized in stable conditions. For NPR News, I'm Tom Hess in Fruta, Colorado.
8: And you're listening to NPR News. The heat wave that has the Midwest sweltering is poised to move eastward. Some of the worst conditions expected Thursday and Friday in the Ohio Valley, the Mid-Atlantic region, and the Northeast. Temperatures are forecast to be in the 90s with heat index values expected to exceed 100 degrees. Human-caused climate change leading to longer and more intense heat waves globally. In May of last year, Secretary of State Marco Rubio testified before Congress about the termination of USAID. He said, in his words, "No children are dying on my watch," but there are those who dispute that claim, as Ari Daniel reports.
13: Last August in Nairobi, Kenya, 16-year-old Purity Wamboi fell ill. It took weeks before she was diagnosed with tuberculosis. By this point, the infection had taken its toll. She passed away within days. There had been numerous community health workers visiting families where they may have caught Purity's TB sooner. But Tabitha Mugweru, one of those health workers, says they were paid with funds that came from USAID.
14: Most of them stopped working when USAID withdrew their support.
13: Had they reached Purity earlier, she says maybe the teenage girl would still be alive. The State Department told NPR in a statement that the Trump administration has a new aid agreement with Kenya that supports, in part, TB programs. For NPR News, I'm Ari Daniel.
8: The major stock markets in Asia are mixed in Tuesday trading. Japan's benchmark is advancing, although the Nikkei has given back some of its early gains. I'm Giles Snyder, NPR News.
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16: Good evening, and thanks for coming along on a Monday evening. I'm Steve Seal. Schubert's Third Symphony coming up, and a couple of less familiar composers, but nevertheless ones worth getting to know as well, included in the music for this hour. This is from Alfredo Casella, his Introduction Chorale and March.

That's from the late 19th, early 20th century Italian composer Alfredo Casella. And the piece called Introduction, Chorale, and March. Played there by the BBC Philharmonic, conducted by Gianandrea Noseda. This is from Rosie Wertheim. She was a Dutch composer, also of the late 19th, early 20th century, lived until 1949. And a piano piece here called The Source of Life. What do you suppose that would be? What is the source of life? Most of us would probably agree that would be water, right? Well, this is a very water-like piece, appropriately enough, and it's played here by Naoko Chris Kato.

0: The Source of Life by the Dutch composer Rosie Wertheim. Her music played there by pianist Naoko Christakato.
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2: Clear skies are in the forecast for Yuma this evening, with low around 68 and a southwest wind around 5 to 10 miles per hour. Sunny tomorrow with the high near 97. Clear in Parker tonight with a low around 70. Sunny tomorrow with the high near 100. And clear in Quartzsite this evening with a low around 73. Sunny tomorrow with the high near 98.
3: Today's day sponsors are Tio Dave and Tia Ellen, wishing Sandro Reek a very happy 29th birthday. We can't wait to be together in August. As Littlefoot's mother says in The Land Before Time, let your heart guide you. It whispers, so listen closely. Sandro, you have always done just that. We are so proud of you. We love you.
0: Franz Schubert completed his Symphony No. 3 just a few months after his 18th birthday. And like the other early symphonies of his, which is to say the six written before his unfinished symphony, the 8th, it wasn't published during Schubert's lifetime. Chamber Orchestra of Europe, conducted here by Claudio Abbado, and the Symphony No. 3 by Schubert.

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0: John Duncan was a composer who got his education at Temple University, studied further at NYU. He was an arranger for jazz groups in Philadelphia. And he wrote many compositions, although few were published, but many were performed on university campuses throughout the South. This is his clarinet quintet. We'll hear it played by clarinetist Marcus Ely with the Lyris Quartet.

0: Clarinet Quintet by John Duncan. Marcus Ely played the clarinet with the Lyris Quartet. 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
3: The weather forecast for Parker this evening is clear with low around 70, sunny tomorrow with a high near 100. In Quartzsite, clear skies tonight with a low around 73, sunny tomorrow with a high near 98, and clear in Yuma this evening with a low around 68 and a southwest wind around 5 to 10 miles per hour, sunny tomorrow with a high near 97.
0: Are you a person who collects souvenirs when you go on a trip somewhere? If so, what kind are you partial to? Mugs and shot glasses? Fridge magnets? Or something a bit more personalized? For some reason, my spouse, whom I love, has a thing for buying throw blankets when we're on vacation, which, while cozy, usually have to be shipped home separately since they can't really fit into suitcases. Samuel Barber called this music Souvenirs. It's from a ballet with a scenario for which that title was appropriate. I'll tell you about it, and we'll enjoy this fun piece coming up.

Strictly speaking, I'm not sure that the music of the spheres, should it actually exist, as Pythagoras suggested it did back in ancient Greece, would sound quite like that. But nevertheless, that's Joseph Strauss paying tribute to the notion, I suppose, of the music of the spheres, the music made by the rotation of the planets. The Music of the Spheres Waltz by Josef Strauss, played there by the Slovak State Philharmonic, conducted by Ernst Marzendorfer.

0: Violinist Ariana Kim playing her own piece there. It's called Migrating Home.
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0: Samuel Barber first wrote this next music for a ballet in 1952, and he called it Souvenirs. And he said, one might imagine the palm court of the Plaza Hotel in New York, the year about 1914, the era of the first tangos. And so Souvenirs, remembered with affection, not in irony or with tongue-in-cheek, but in amused.

0: Souvenirs by Samuel Barber. The Royal Scottish Orchestra was conducted by Marin Alsop.
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2: The weather forecast for Parker this evening is clear with low around 70, sunny tomorrow with a high near 100. In Quartzsite, clear skies tonight with a low around 73, sunny tomorrow with a high near 98, and clear in Yuma this evening with a low around 68 and a southwest wind around 5 to 10 miles per hour, sunny tomorrow with a high near 97.
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0: This is from Allison Loggins Hull. It's called Legacy.

0: That's called Legacy, by American composer and flutist Allison Loggins Hull. And we heard her work played there by the Cleveland Orchestra, conducted by Franz Welser-Merst.
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3: Clear skies are in the forecast for Yuma this evening, with low around 68 and a southwest wind around 5 to 10 miles per hour. Sunny tomorrow with a high near 97. Clear in Parker tonight with a low around 70. Sunny tomorrow with a high near 100. And clear in Quartzsite this evening with a low around 73. Sunny tomorrow with a high near 98.

two elegiac melodies by Grieg. Very simple, very straightforward title. Played there by the Guildhall String Ensemble. Johann Kaspar Merz, M-E-R-T-Z. He was an Austrian guitarist of the 19th century. That's the first thing that's kind of unusual. Don't really think of guitar as being something common in Austria in the 19th century. And he was right in the middle of it, actually. He lived until 1856. Second, here's a piece of his that is titled in Italian. And it's called La Rimembranza, or Reminiscence.

0: Rafaela Smits playing the guitar. A piece called Reminiscence by Johann Kaspar Merz.
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2: The weather forecast for Parker this evening is clear with low around 70, sunny tomorrow with a high near 100. In Quartzsite, clear skies tonight with a low around 73, sunny tomorrow with a high near 98, and clear in Yuma this evening with a low around 68 and a southwest wind around 5 to 10 miles per hour, sunny tomorrow with a high near 97.
3: Listening to a local public radio station like KAWC connects me to the people in my community who are contributing to the community that I want to live in. I can hear what's going on around the globe and then also right here in my own backyard. And that makes me feel proud about the place that I live. I'm Lori Stoff from Arizona Western College, and I'm a proud supporter of KAWC Yuma.
0: One of the many ironies of Beethoven's personality was that he was a ferociously passionate man, and that passion and ferocity manifests in so much of his music. But despite this, one of his favorite things to do was to take long walks in nature, taking in all the beauty of the countryside. He found almost nothing to be as nourishing and restorative as this activity. And this is evident in the fact that he wrote such works as his Pastoral Symphony, specifically describing the beauty of nature. His Piano Sonata No. 15 also features the nickname Pastoral, although in this case Beethoven didn't append the moniker to this work himself. It kind of got attached to it sometime later, but it very much seems apt in describing the music. And here's Garrick Olson to play it for us.

0: Garrick Olson at the piano. The piano sonata number 15 in D major, known as the Pastoral Sonata by Beethoven.
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0: This is from the Swedish composer Kurt Otterberg. It's spelled Otterberg, but pronounced Otterberry, just in case you are Googling. And this is entitled Adagio Amoroso, played here by the Camerata Nordica, conducted by Ulf Wallin.

0: from the 20th century Swedish composer Kurt Otterberg, and it's called Adagio Amoroso. Ulf Wallin conducted the Camerata Nordica.
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3: The weather forecast for Parker this evening is clear with low around 70, sunny tomorrow with a high near 100. In Quartzsite, clear skies tonight with a low around 73, sunny tomorrow with a high near 98, and clear in Yuma this evening with a low around 68 and a southwest wind around 5 to 10 miles per hour, sunny tomorrow with a high near 97.
0: Violeta Parra was a Chilean composer, singer-songwriter, an ethnomusicologist who pioneered Nueva Canción Chilena, the Chilean New Song, which was a renewal and reinvention of Chilean folk music. Mexican composer Gabriela Ortiz salutes her in this music called Six Pieces for Violeta, which we will hear in the coming hour this week of Extra Eclectic. I'm Steve Seal with music of Gabriela Ortiz, Bryce Dessner, Aruj Aftab, and much more coming up. Glad you're here.
4: Live from NPR News, I'm Giles Snyder. Tuesday marks a final opinion day for the U.S. Supreme Court. The court has four cases left to decide, including President Trump's challenge to birthright citizenship. At the White House Monday, Trump said he will accept the court's decision, but that it would be bad for the country if it goes against him.
5: It's tremendously destructive. It's extremely costly. I don't know. It's up to them. But in terms of for the good of the country, it would be great if they did they didn't allow it. It would be great.
4: Trump repeated the claim that the U.S. is the only country that grants birthright citizenship. But according to the Pew Research Center, more than 30 other countries have similar birthright citizenship laws. On Monday, the Supreme Court preserved the ability of states to count postmarked ballots that arrive after Election Day, upholding a Mississippi law. Here's NPR's Ashley Lopez.
6: In a 5-4 ruling where two conservative justices, Amy Coney Barrett and John Roberts, sided with the liberal wing of the court, they said that Mississippi's law isn't violating federal statute. Justice Barrett authored this opinion. She wrote that states have the right to maintain some latitude in how they run their elections, which includes how they run their mail-in ballot programs. And while this might be out of step with President Trump and some GOP officials, this is actually historically a pretty conservative principle. The majority also said in clear language that voting is happening when voters fill out a ballot, mm-hmm. not when ballots are making their way through the mail.
4: Also Monday, the Supreme Court said Federal Reserve Governor Lisa Cook can remain in her job for now, rejecting President Trump's attempt to remove Cook. Cook says the case was about her refusal to bow to political pressure in setting interest rates. House Speaker Mike Johnson has sent a housing bill that passed Congress with bipartisan support to President Trump's desk. But NPR's Claudia Grisales reports that Trump is calling the measure a big yawn.
7: Trump has said he'll hold up legislation like the housing bill until Congress takes up his partisan Save America Act to impose strict proof of citizenship requirements for voters. With the Save Act still in limbo, Trump told reporters he's not sure he'll sign the housing bill or veto it.
5: To me, compared to the Save America Act, just about everything is a big yawn.
7: The plan marks one of the few highlights for moderate Republicans facing tough races to keep control of Congress this November. They are hoping to campaign on plans to address affordability and saw the housing bill as a major win in their messaging plans. Claudia DeSalis, NPR News.
4: U.S. and Iran have separately announced that they are sending a delegation to Qatar this week. President Trump said on social media that Iran had requested the meeting, but talks are uncertain. Tehran said Monday that it has not agreed to meet. The announcements came after weekend attacks in the Persian Gulf, but after 4 days of trading strikes, both sides appear to have paused their attacks. This is NPR. The Catholic Archdiocese of San Francisco has agreed to a $395 million settlement with clergy sex abuse survivors. The move comes almost 3 years after the San Francisco Archdiocese filed for Chapter 11 bankruptcy protection due to the number of abuse claims. NPR's Jason Rose reports.
8: The settlement involves more than 500 people who credibly claim either a priest or other church employee sexually abused them. The agreement also involves non-monetary terms, including an abuse survivor selected by a survivor's committee serving on the Archdiocese's independent review panel, victims being released from confidentiality agreements, and the creation of an anonymous reporting form on the Archdiocese's website. The nearly $400 million settlement is the latest result of a California law enacted in 2020 that expanded the statute of limitations for civil lawsuits involving childhood sexual assault. Jason DeRose, NPR News.
4: President Trump says he will nominate Keith Sonderling to be his labor secretary. Sonderling has been serving as the acting secretary since Lori Chavez de Ramer resigned. She stepped down in April amid abuse of power allegations. She's facing investigations of alleged misconduct, including sending personal messages to staff and drinking on the job. She has denied any wrongdoing. Stocks in Asia mostly advancing in Tuesday trading, rebounding after sharp losses on a tech sell-off. Taiwan's benchmark leading the way, up nearly 3.5%. Japan's Nikkei share average is up more than 1.5%. I'm Giles Snyder, NPR News.
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0: Thanks for coming along. There's music of Ryan Brown, Gabriela Ortiz, Aaron Helgeson, and Bryce Dessner coming up on this week's edition of the show. Shane Shanahan has combined his studies of drumming traditions from around the world with his background in jazz and Western art music to create his own very unique style. And since 2000, he's been touring around the globe performing with Yo-Yo Ma as a founding member of the group, the, boy, you want to talk about getting older. This is what happens to you. The Silk Road Ensemble. Thank you very much. Finally, it came to me. He's been artistic director for that organization as well. This is a piece of his called Audacity, with Shane Shanahan playing the percussion and violinist Ariana Kim joining him.

That's called Audacity by Shane Shanahan. Very much in the spirit of the Silk Road Ensemble, where he has served in different capacities as a member of the troupe and as a director for a period of time. Shane Shanahan handling the percussion there along with violinist Ariana Kim on Extra Eclectic. Ryan Brown, prominent composer based in San Francisco, has carved a nice niche for himself with his eclectic and innovative soundscapes. And this is a piece of his that will feature electric guitarist DJ Spar with the Soli Chamber Ensemble. It's called Our Friend Adam by Ryan Brown.

0: That's called Our Friend Adam by American composer Ryan Brown, played there by the Soli Chamber Ensemble on Extra Eclectic.
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0: Violeta Parra was a Chilean composer and singer-songwriter, and very much ethnomusicologist as well, who pioneered the Nueva Canción Chilena, or the New Chilean, or the Chilean New Song movement, which was a renewal and a reinvention of Chilean folk music that would extend its sphere of influence far outside of Chile as well. Mexican composer Gabriela Ortiz salutes Violeta Parra in this music, which is called Six Pieces for Violeta, and it's a piece for piano and orchestra. Joanne Pierce Martin at the piano here, with Gustavo Dudamel conducting the Los Angeles Philharmonic.

0: The music of Gabriela Ortiz, Six Pieces for Violetta. Pianist Joanne Pierce Martin performed with the Los Angeles Philharmonic, conducted by Gustavo Dudamel. More to come on Extra Eclectic.
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2: The weather forecast for Parker this evening is clear with a low around 70, sunny tomorrow with a high near 100. In Quartzsite, clear skies tonight with a low around 73, sunny tomorrow with a high near 98, and clear in Yuma this evening with a low around 68 and a southwest wind around 5 to 10 miles per hour, sunny tomorrow with a high near 97.
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0: Aruj Aftab is an artist who has really been making quite a splash in the past few years. The Pakistani-American singer and composer and producer, nominated for Best New Artist at the 64th annual Grammys back in 2022. The first ever Pakistani artist to win a Grammy, actually. This is her piece, Ud Herona, arranged by harpist Ashley Jackson, who performs here, along with flutist Emmy Ferguson.

Udhero Na by the Pakistani-American singer and songwriter and composer Aruj Aftab. And Ashley Jackson's arrangement there of that tune, Ashley Jackson played her harp, and she was joined by flutist Emmy Ferguson. This is from the American composer Aaron Helgeson, and his work, The Book of Never, is not easy to describe. Based on the 1,000-year-old Novgorod Codex. I'm going to have to leave it to you to look that one up and follow it, but we'll listen to Donald Nally and the Crossing singing this portion of it here called Names of Things I Once Believed.

Names of Things I Once Believed from The Book of Never by Aaron Helgeson, sung there by The Crossing, led there by Donald Nally. I'm Steve Seal, one piece remaining in this hour of the show, and this is from Bryce Dessner, and it's a work called Goitza Laurunen, a solo piano composition that's a short, evocative piece heavily inspired by Basque landscapes and performed here by pianist Mariel Lebec.

0: That's called Goitza Lorunen by Bryce Dessner, played by Marielle Lebeque. Don't forget, you can find the show's archive online at yourclassical.org. Click on Hosted Shows and you will see it right there. And as always, my weekly tip of the hat to Jennifer Allen, who puts together the playlists for the program. I'm Steve Seal. It's extra eclectic.
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3: Clear skies are in the forecast for Yuma this evening with low around 68 and a southwest wind around 5 to 10 miles per hour. Sunny tomorrow with a high near 97. Clear in Parker tonight with a low around 70. Sunny tomorrow with a high near 100. And clear in Quartzsite this evening with a low around 73. Sunny tomorrow with a high near 98.

A watermark leaves a faint identifying mark on a piece of paper, showing where it originated. Composer Caroline Shaw uses this concept to weave Beethoven's musical footprint of his third piano concerto directly into her own original piece, and in the process, she explores themes of ownership, memory, the evolution of music over centuries. Pianist Jonathan Biss with echoes of Beethoven and Caroline Shaw's Watermark, just ahead in the coming hour of Extra Eclectic.

This will be an all-American hour of contemporary classical music as we look forward to the 4th of July weekend next weekend, and I'll do the same next Monday, but getting kind of a head start on that tonight. Here's music from John Zorn from his Breath Turn, and this is part one.

Breath Turn, Part 1 by John Zorn, Mika and Richard Stoltzman, and Fred Sherry. It's Extra Eclectic, where classical music is always arriving. I'm Steve Seal. Thanks for tuning in. This hour is all American composers as we look forward to the 4th of July weekend at the end of this week. And this is music of Sarah Kirkland Snyder, who is one of the very, very critically acclaimed American composers working today. And her most recent CD, I believe it's the most recent release, came out in February of this year, called Forward Into Light. And she says that she wanted to create an album of these four works that are on it in particular, because she says they share themes of perseverance, alliance, and evolution through dark and light, which are concepts that have been at the forefront of her mind in recent years, she says. The composition that gives its title to the CD was commissioned from the New York Philharmonic, inspired by the American women's suffrage movement. And here is Forward Into Light by Sarah Kirkland Snyder with Andrew Sear and the Metropolis Ensemble.

Forward into Light by Sarah Kirkland Snyder. Inspired by the American women's suffrage movement, she said. And we heard from the Metropolis Ensemble, conducted by Andrew Sear. On Extra Eclectic.

Caroline Shaw is just sui generis. She is completely unique American composer, and that's called the

0: sing on their own pieces. Well, Caroline Shaw certainly does, and she was playing there with cellist Andrew Yee in her piece called The Light After. We're going to listen to a big piece by Caroline Shaw in just a moment on Extra Eclectic.
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0: So a watermark, you know what a watermark is, right? A faint identifying mark on a piece of paper showing where it originated. Well, Caroline Shaw uses that as the jumping off point in this piece, where she weaves together quotations from and references to Beethoven's Third Piano Concerto for her own original piece. And in the process, she says she wanted to explore themes of ownership and memory and the evolution of music over centuries. Composed specifically for pianist Jonathan Biss, who will play it here along with the Swedish Radio Symphony Orchestra led by Malin Broman. Watermark by Caroline Shaw.

Watermark by Caroline Shaw. Jonathan Biss played the piano. Malin Broman conducted the Swedish Radio Symphony Orchestra in that piece, inspired by Beethoven's third piano concerto, and that's the reason for the title, she said. The piece exploring ideas of ownership and memory as, say, a watermark identifies the original source of something. An hour of American music on this edition of Extra Eclectic, as we anticipate the 4th of July coming up next weekend, and we'll have more American music next week as well. And winding up here with something from Nico Muhly, here's the Talis Scholars singing Recordare Domine by Nico Muhly.

0: Well, if you're going to write a choral work, it's probably hard to beat getting the Talus Scholars to sing it. Perhaps the finest in the world right there. Recordare Domine by Nico Muley. Jennifer Allen puts together the playlists on the show. I'm Steve Seal. It's Extra Eclectic.
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3: Clear skies are in the forecast for Yuma this evening with low around 68 and a southwest wind around 5 to 10 miles per hour. Sunny tomorrow with a high near 97. Clear in Parker tonight with a low around 70. Sunny tomorrow with a high near 100. And clear in Quartzsite this evening with a low around 73. Sunny tomorrow with a high near 98.

Is there something that you're known for in your family or at work? Maybe you're good at fixing things, so people always ask you for help. My brother's a car guy, so I always run to him when I have issues. My mom was famous for her homemade peanut brittle during the holidays, and I've since carried that torch. Well, are you ever really bothered by the fact that this is how people know you? You're good at fixing the office printer, or you make really good soup. The composer who wrote this music was known for a certain style of music, and that kind of bothered him, because he felt like that other music overshadowed great pieces like this one. You'll hear a shadow piece by Max Brook coming up in about a half an hour. I hope you're doing well tonight and enjoying the music. It's great to be here and enjoy these performances with you. I'm Jalene Kahn. Starting us out is some Haydn String Quartet number 34.

0: The Kodály Quartet with Franz Josef Haydn's String Quartet No. 34. Coming up, you'll find out how Philip Glass intends to celebrate his 90th birthday in 2027.
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0: Why wait to celebrate a milestone birthday? Philip Glass turns 90 in January, but ahead of his birthday, he will perform concerts worldwide, including a performance this weekend with the Boston Symphony Orchestra at Tanglewood. And then there will be more events in the coming months, and of course, in January to mark that milestone. By Philip Glass, this is Metamorphosis 2.

Philip Glass wrote that in the late 80s. And about 10-ish years later, it helped him form one of the main themes heard in the 2002 movie The Hours. Metamorphosis 2 by Philip Glass. That was pianist Kei Kyung-un Kim on Music Through the Night. German composer Max Bruch was generally known as a composer of violin music, and he wrote some delicious violin music. But this fact kind of bothered him, because he said his violin pieces overshadowed other works like this, his Symphony No. 3.

0: conductor Kurt Mazur and the Leipzig Gewandhaus Orchestra with Max Brooks' Symphony No. 3.
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3: Clear skies are in the forecast for Yuma this evening with low around 68 and a southwest wind around 5 to 10 miles per hour. Sunny tomorrow with a high near 97. Clear in Parker tonight with a low around 70. Sunny tomorrow with a high near 100. And clear in Quartzsite this evening with a low around 73. Sunny tomorrow with a high near 98.

Life ebbs and flows. Sometimes life can really sock it to you, and you feel like you've gotten knocked over after finally getting back up on your feet. And sometimes life delivers beautiful gift after gift. Czech composer Josef Suk saw life ebb and flow. And this piece of music was written during a time when beauty was flowing. Suk was a student of Antonín Dvořák at the Prague Conservatory. Life was going well for him. Suk was a part of a string quartet that was a mainstay of European concert life. His relationship with his teacher, Dvořák, stayed strong after school. He ended up marrying Dvořák's daughter. In those years, the beginning of his marriage, were the happiest years of his life. And this is a piece of music that was written during that time. It's Fantasy by Josef Suk.

0: Fantasy by Yosef Suk. Yakov Kreisberg conducted the Monte Carlo Philharmonic Orchestra, and we heard violinist Julia Fischer, who says she is addicted to music. She needs it every single day. And by now, she's also addicted to being on stage. When she's at home for a few weeks, she says the stage calls to her. She needs that interaction with the audience. It's great to listen to this music with you. I'm Jalene Kahn. Thanks for being here tonight.
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0: Tchaikovsky was on vacation, taking a load off after he had just finished writing an opera, a huge to-do. And during that vacation, he spent time with his family. He was able to soak up nature. And that's where he found inspiration to keep working. This is the piece that was born out of that time, his orchestral suite number 2, called Characteristic. And from that suite, we'll hear the movement, Dreams of a Child.

Stefan Sanderling conducted the National Symphony Orchestra of Ireland with music by Tchaikovsky. From his orchestral suite number 2, which is called Characteristic, we heard the movement Dreams of a Child on Music Through the Night. We'll stick with that theme, children. This is music that's not intended to be played by children or even played for them. It's music that evokes the emotional world of children through this sophisticated music. Scenes from Childhood by Robert Schumann.

0: Nelson Frere playing Scenes from Childhood by Robert Schumann.
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3: The weather forecast for Yuma today is sunny with a high near 97 and a light and variable wind. Clear this evening with a low around 68. Sunny in Quartzsite with a high near 98. Clear tonight with a low around 75, and sunny in Parker with a high near 100. Clear tonight with a low around 71.

How you doing tonight? I hope that things are well for you. I hope you're finding peace and comfort in the music. If there's a lot of noise in your head, that's understandable. And if that noise is really getting to you this evening, I get it. Sometimes we need to really put effort in to dialing down the noise in our head. How do you do that? Is it by escaping in a good book or getting outside in nature? Maybe it's moving your body through exercise or dance. If you need to shake things off tonight, this piece of music is an opportunity for you to dance. Except for the composer wasn't writing music for dancing. Samuel Coleridge Taylor wanted to treat certain subjects in a waltz rhythm, and the subjects he chose was bohemian, rustic, the queen, and Moorish. You'll hear how that turned out for Samuel Coleridge Taylor, his four characteristic waltzes, giving you an opportunity to let loose.

0: An early work by Samuel Coleridge Taylor. His four characteristic waltzes. Music that he wrote around the time he was courting his future wife. We heard the Irish Radio and Television Concert Orchestra under conductor Adrian Leeper on Music Through the Night. Some solo harp music is coming up next. That's in just a minute. I hope you can stick around.
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It's performed by the Detroit Symphony Orchestra under conductor Neeme Järvi.

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1: 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I'm Steve Inskeep.
2: And I'm Michelle Martin. Good morning. Primary elections in Colorado today could yield some clues about voter preferences nationwide.
1: Yeah, some national themes are emerging in races for governor and the Senate and the House. There's a Democratic Socialist candidate, competition for Latino votes, and rural voters worried they're being left out.
2: Benta Berklin with Colorado Public Radio is following all this, and she's with us now. Benta, good morning. Thanks for joining us.
3: Thanks so much for having me.
2: So these are primaries, which means, you know, parties are sorting out their candidates for the fall. So let's start with Congress. What are the key races there?
3: In Denver, Democrat Diana DeGette has held this congressional seat for 3 decades, and she's facing 2 challengers. Maylot Quiroz is a 29-year-old first-time candidate and a Democratic Socialist. We will see if they can continue their momentum after wins in New York primaries. The other candidate is Wanda James, a University of Colorado regent. The winner in this race is the overwhelming favorite in November. This is a deep blue Denver district.
2: Can you say more about this race? Are the challengers to DeGette drawing like a generational contrast? Is that part of their campaign?
3: Yes, it is part of the campaign. I think we hear from a lot.

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1: Today's day sponsor is Lou Gum, in honor of Dave Reek's retirement. Lou has known Dave since 1986 and says, "Dave is calm in a crisis almost 95% of the time. Dave was my boss for half of his 40-year career. He was a smart mentor, an adaptable leader, and outside of work, my family. Congratulations on a remarkable career, Dave."
2: So,
3: where are you?
4: Here at Radiolab. 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
17: Live from NPR News in Washington, I'm Louise Schiavone. The Supreme Court is expected to conclude its term with several remaining opinions. Birthright citizenship and transgender athletes are the marquee issues today, but there are other opinions as well. One decision expected today could reshape how congressional elections are funded. NPR's Mahem Javed has more.
18: The National Republican Senatorial Committee wants to remove limits on the amount of money political parties can spend coordinating with candidates. It sued the Federal Election Commission to strike down the limits. The NRSC says a decision in its favor would make the party committees the most important investment conduits in these midterms and beyond. Republicans say the existing limit violates free speech. Democrats and others defend it. They say it stops big donors from funneling money to candidates through committees. Maham Javed, NPR News.
17: In a ruling yesterday, the conservative majority Supreme Court sided against the GOP. The case was about mail-in voting. The court upheld a Mississippi law that allows election officials to count mail ballots that are postmarked by Election Day, but received up to 5 days after Election Day.

0: Orb 35, this is NPR.
1: Good morning, I'm Laura Kane at the BBC. Demonstrators have taken to the streets in South Africa to protest against irregular immigration. The day marks an unofficial deadline set by campaigners for all undocumented migrants to leave. Thousands of police have been deployed across the country amid concerns of violence against foreigners. The BBC's Pumza Fulani is at one of the protests in Johannesburg.
2: We're seeing people brandishing the South African flag. A number of the people gathered here are carrying clubs and sticks. They've gathered for a protest that is aimed at moving from here to Constitutional Hill. But they're saying they want to express to the police in Johannesburg that they are unhappy.
1: Spain's socialist Prime Minister Pedro Sanchez says more than a million undocumented migrants there have applied for legal status by today's deadline. Mr. Sanchez said the scheme defied a crackdown on irregular immigration elsewhere in Europe. Here's Sasha Schlichter.
3: When launching the initiative, Spain's government estimated it would benefit 500,000 people, the vast majority of whom are from Latin America. The scheme bucks the trend in the rest of Europe, with Brussels this month finalising a sweeping overhaul of its migration system.
1: And for the second time in 8 days, Ukraine has struck a strategically important satellite communications centre north of Moscow. President Zelensky said the Dubna facility was being used for reconnaissance and for coordinating the activities of Russia's forces in Ukraine. I'm Laura Kane at the BBC in London.
4: For KAWC News, I'm Alexandra Rangel. The Native Visions Film Festival is now accepting film submissions for its annual festival. The deadline to enter is Friday, July 3rd. Held in Parker, the festival has placed Native American storytelling at the forefront for more than two decades. It provides Indigenous actors, filmmakers, writers, and directors with the opportunity to showcase their work and share their stories with the community. Entries must feature Native American themes and be creative by or include Native American artists. Films must also have been completed within the past 2 years. Awards will be presented for Best Short Film and Best Feature Film. This year's Native Visions Film Festival will take place September 23 through the 26th at the Blue Water Cinemas inside the Blue Water Resort and Casino. You can find more information at our website at kwc.org. For KWC News, I'm Alexandra Rangel.
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7: And I'm Michelle Martin. Good morning. In Venezuela, more than 1,700 people have died from two major earthquakes. There's also another crisis. Thousands of other people have been left without a place to live. NPR's Ada Peralta reports.
8: In the middle of Caracas, residents of a brick mid-rise have set up a tent camp at a park across the street. The building was government housing, but whole families are now sleeping in the middle of this park. Mirna Castillo says when the earthquake struck, the building swayed violently. There was a stampede to get out, and now they just don't feel safe. How are we going to live in a place that's about to crack open? She says the whole thing was so scary, her 7-year-old daughter started convulsing. She shakes her head. Venezuela was already in political and economic chaos. It's hard to find ourselves once again in the middle of another chaos. It's just one chaos after another. She says the government has offered no help. An inspector showed up, said the building was fine, and then changed his mind as soon as an aftershock hit. She feels abandoned. The government has offered them no shelter, no direction. So we count on God, she says. If it was for politicians, we'd die. And the government gives us even less hope, she says. The government of Venezuela says they are pulling out all the stops to deal with this

0: party Alternative for Germany, which has around 70,000 members.
1: And the remote Shetland archipelago in Scotland has approved a plan to connect its main islands with underwater tunnels. The local council said it would be cheaper than replacing aging ferries and harbours. I am Meta Tsikrika at the BBC in London.
2: For KAWC News, I'm Alexandra Rangel. The Nady Visions Film Festival is now accepting film submissions for its annual festival. The deadline to enter is Friday, July 3rd. Held in Parker, the festival has placed Native American storytelling at the forefront for more than two decades. It provides Indigenous actors, filmmakers, writers, and directors with the opportunity to showcase their work and share their stories with the community. Entries must feature Native American themes and be creative by or include Native American artists. Films must also have been completed within the past 2 years. Awards will be presented for Best Short Film and Best Feature Film. This year's Native Visions Film Festival will take place September 23 through the 26th at the Blue Water Cinemas inside the Blue Water Resort and Casino. 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For KWC News, I'm Alexandra Rangel.
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4: 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I'm Steve Inskeep.
5: And I'm Michelle Martin. Good morning. In Venezuela, more than 1,700 people have died from two major earthquakes. There's also another crisis. Thousands of other people have been left without a place to live. NPR's Ada Peralta reports.
6: In the middle of Caracas, residents of a brick mid-rise have set up a tent camp at a park across the street. The building was government housing, but whole families are now sleeping in the middle of this park. Mirna Castillo says when the earthquake struck, the building swayed violently. There was a stampede to get out, and now they just don't feel safe. How are we going to live in a place that's about to crack open? She says the whole thing was so scary, her 7-year-old daughter started convulsing. She shakes her head. Venezuela was already in political and economic chaos. It's hard to find ourselves once again in the middle of another chaos. It's just one chaos after another. She says the government has offered no help. An inspector showed up, said the building was fine, and then changed his mind as soon as an aftershock hit. She feels abandoned. The government has offered them no shelter, no direction. So we count on God, she says. If it was for politicians, we'd die. And the government gives us even less hope, she says. The government of Venezuela says they are pulling out all the stops to deal with this catastrophe. They've said that they will open large camps to house people left without a home. But across Caracas and the northern coast, thousands are living on sidewalks, in parks, on football fields. In La Guaira, the worst hit part of the country, the living walk among the dead. I find Jaime Blanco standing next to her couch. Her apartment building is now on its side. One of her neighbors is dead under it, and the smell of decomposition fills the air. Right now, we're just adrift. She and her neighbors decided to walk into the apartments to rescue some of their belongings. Every time they've walked in, they were scared the building might crumble. They don't know where they will end up, she says, but she doesn't want to be a bother. She took out a mattress and a sectional white couch that took so much work to buy, but she doesn't know where any of this will go. It's not easy, she says. tears.

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14: More tranquil weather conditions and a slow warming trend will arrive later this week. But for today, temperatures are just below normal. In Quartzsite Parker and Yuma, afternoon highs should reach just below 99 degrees. Winds out of the west-southwest at 5 miles per hour tonight. Skies are clear with a low around 69 degrees.
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14: 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The show is up next. It's 10 o'clock.
16: The unemployment rate in Yuma County is considerably higher than that for the rest of the state. And that leads to increased demand for some services there.
17: I think all the same other economic issues that the state is realizing, I just think that we reflected a lot harder in our area.
16: I'm Mark Brody.
18: And I'm Lauren Gilger. Also today on the show, the pocket fire is growing near Sedona and communities are ready to evacuate. The state Supreme Court upholds a voter-approved law requiring the disclosure of campaign spending.
16: And the Sisters of Perpetual Indulgence on their subversive mission and the state of the LGBTQ community today.
19: In these times, I feel like, you know, you're regressing a little bit. You want to pull it back a little. You want to not stand out.
18: That and more on the show after a check of this hour's news.
20: Live from NPR News, I'm Lakshmi Singh. By a ruling of 6-3, the U.S. Supreme Court has upheld birthright citizenship. The decision breaks with President Trump, who signed an executive order barring citizenship for babies born in the U.S. to parents that either enter the country illegally or are in the United States on temporary visas. Here's NPR's Elena Moore.
21: Trump signed that executive order on his first day back in office last year and has argued that the Constitution does not ensure birthright citizenship. But that executive order quickly faced legal challenges, and it was never implemented, with lower courts instead saying the move was unconstitutional. Now the Supreme Court is backing that up, saying, quote, children born in the United States to parents unlawfully or temporarily present are subject to the jurisdiction of the United States and are citizens at birth under the 14th Amendment's Citizenship Clause, end quote. Elena Moore, NPR News.
20: On social media, President Trump suggests the ban could still be restored through a bill. Separately, he says the GOP scored a big win when the court struck down limits on how much political parties may raise and spend on candidates. NPR's Mara Liasson has more on that.
22: Republicans have a lot more money. This makes it easier for them to spend it. They don't have to use the old rules of no coordinating with candidates. They also are going to get lower rates to buy political ads on television. It's very much in concert with other things that this court has done around campaign finance. They believe that money is speech, and so that wasn't much of a surprise.
20: NPR's Mara Liasson. Republican New Jersey Congressman Thomas Kane Jr. is back at work after a more than three-month absence that was unexplained until this morning. Here he is in a speech on the U.S. House floor.
23: When people hear the word depression, many people think simply feel it means feeling sad. But depression is so much more than that. It is physical. It is emotional. And until you experience it yourself, it is difficult to fully understand how powerful this illness can be.
20: The UK's caretaker, Prime Minister Keir Starmer, says military spending is being increased
0: by the equivalent of nearly $20 billion. More on that from NPR's Lauren Freyer.
1: The UK is around the middle of the pack when it comes to defense spending by NATO members. But as Russia gets more aggressive and the US less reliable, this boost would bring British expenditure up to NATO's target of 3.5% of GDP by 2035. Prime Minister Starmer says the UK military for too long
4: has been underfunded and unsuited the threats that we face.
1: His plan includes nearly $7 billion for drones. The Royal Navy would become a hybrid force using AI-guided uncrewed warships and submarines. Starmer says some road and energy projects would be scrapped to pay for this.
0: That's NPR's Lauren Freyer reporting. This is NPR News. The Alaska Supreme Court has ordered the State Division of Elections to restore a retired school teacher named Dan Sullivan to the ballot. Sullivan filed to run as a Republican against Alaska's junior U.S. Senator. He is also a Republican and also named Dan Sullivan. Alaska Public Media's Liz Ruskin has more.
7: Senator Sullivan and his allies say the retiree is a fraud, trying to confuse voters and throw the race for the Democratic candidate, Mary Peltola. Peltola and her party say they had nothing to do with the second Sullivan candidacy. And the retired teacher insists he's a genuine candidate, running because he's unsatisfied with the incumbent who shares his name. The state Supreme Court left it up to the Division of Elections to decide how the challenger's name will appear on the ballot. The two Sullivans have different middle initials, but the division says that wouldn't differentiate them enough. For NPR News, I'm Liz Ruskin.
0: Virginia is officially setting up a retail market for marijuana, 5 years after becoming the first state in the South to make the drug's possession legal. As many as 350 shops will be allowed to start selling cannabis for recreational use under a new state budget. Cannabis will start being sold at shops across Virginia in a year. The Labor Department's reporting 7.6 million job openings in the month of May, higher than the 7 million widely expected. It's NPR News.
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16: 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It's The Show here on KJZZ 91.5 in Phoenix. I'm Mark Brody.
18: And I'm Lauren Gilger. Coming up, we meet a passionate collector of Mexican ceramics who says economic realities have made them harder to find.
16: And what a new ruling from the state Supreme Court on campaign finance disclosure means for the future.
18: But first this morning, we turn to the area north of Sedona, where the Pocket Fire continues to grow and more communities are preparing to evacuate. The fire has spread rapidly in recent days as dry and windy conditions continue. Yesterday alone, the fire jumped to more than 15,000 acres, and it is still 0% contained. You've probably seen the photos or videos of smoke billowing out over the rim of Oak Creek Canyon, nearby one of our state's most beloved destinations, on fire. The smoke is billowing over Flagstaff. Roads are closed. The communities of Oak Creek Canyon, Kachina Village, Forest Highlands, and Pine Dell are under evacuation warnings. For more on the fire spread and efforts to battle it, I'm joined now by John Truitt, State Fire Manager at the Arizona Department of Forestry and Fire Management. Thank you for joining us.
2: Thank you for having me. Good morning.
18: Okay, so I gave the big kind of picture numbers there, 15,000 acres, 0% contained. Tell us first, John, just, you know, how bad is this?
2: You know, being up here, we have our incident management team up here, and you know, this piece of ground out here is the toughest piece of ground in the West to fight fire in, and it's just very extreme conditions. And then you know, then you add on top of that the long term drought, the dryness of the vegetation, and then you know, the topper on all that was a very, very rare event of a 3-day. Extended red flag where we had 40 mile an hour to 50 mile an hour gusty winds. Yeah. So that led to all the spread of the fire.
18: Right. So you've got these dry, windy conditions. We've had this notoriously dry spring, dry summer so far. Are we expecting anytime soon these conditions to change? Is there any relief in sight in terms of the weather?
2: You know, the only relief is that we've dropped the wind velocities. Here on site on the fire itself, we have our incident meteorologist, and he's still looking out, you know, 7 to 10 days out, and still no signs of moisture from the monsoon. So we're going to stay warm and dry.
18: 7 to 10 days. You've got more than 900 firefighters battling this blaze, personnel up there. Tell us about what they're trying to do. Like, this is really rugged terrain. What tactics can they use in this area to try to start containing this fire?
2: Yeah, we've used a matter, you know, some strategies in getting out in front of the fire, you know, doing our back burning out in front to take that fuel away from the main fire, which has been very, very successful. We are on the offensive now to where the winds have died down. The fire's not pushing us around. We're dictating it now. Mm-hmm. So we're actually putting a little more what we call black in front of the main fire. And we're being very successful.
18: Okay. Several communities are under the SET status. This is in the kind of model of ready, set, go in terms of evacuations. They are one step from evacuation now. What do they need to be doing?
2: Yeah, just stay vigilant. Again, on the western or the eastern side of this fire in the West Fork drainage area, we are being very successful in there. We're minimizing the fire spread as it is now. So we are reducing the threat to those communities, but the threat is not gone yet.
18: Okay. How do you determine when it's time for folks to leave in an evacuation scenario like this?
2: We rely on our science of the fire as far as our fire behavior analysts, our IMET. You know, we start determining this fire to the spread of the fire, the velocity of the winds, and actually the time it takes to, you know, evacuate that community. All those factors come into play. And what we do is we have a strategic line on a map. We say if this fire meets that line, it's time to go. So it's a very pre-planned event.
18: Yeah. I want to ask you about the broader picture on this wildfire season, John. Is this just the beginning? As I mentioned, we've had this very dry spring, dry summer, lots of, you know, kind of kindle for fuel out there. Are we looking at, you know, lots of fires like this and worse?
2: You know, historically, we'd be on the downside, but, you know, typically, you know, late June, early July is the most extreme time of fire spread in Arizona. And unfortunately, it's a time of most of our fatalities have happened. So, you know, as time goes on, we're still looking at in a severe state, but as we go into July, hopefully we'll get some moisture in the air and we'll start on the downward trend. But the western states are starting to pick up. You look at Utah, Colorado, all those fires, and unfortunately we had the fatalities up in Utah, but they are just now starting their fire season. So it's going to be a long fire season throughout the West.
18: Right, throughout the entire West. You mentioned the fatality of that firefighter, one from Arizona, three in total on the Utah-Colorado border fighting a fire there. Is there enough personnel to go around right now, John? Are folks going to end up in these dangerous situations more often?
2: Well, it's not really the shortage of it. It's just realizing the extreme conditions. you know, this is actually the start of the Remembrance Week for our fallen firefighters. Mm-hmm. And you look at every time that we have a fatality is an overwhelming event with the weather. So we just need to stay vigilant on keeping our eye on the weather and the fire spread. You know, we are always going to run into the shortages. Nationally, we're in preparedness level 4. That's when you really start to get to the national coordination of moving troops and firefighters around the whole nation.
3: Yeah. Okay. We'll leave it there. John Truitt, State Fire Manager at the Arizona Department of Forestry and Fire Management, joining us with the latest on the pocket fire burning near Oak Creek Canyon. John, thank you for coming on. Appreciate it.
2: All right. Thank you.
5: The Arizona Supreme Court has upheld a voter-approved law aimed at helping residents know who's spending money on political campaigns, but it wasn't a total win for supporters. Voters approved Prop 211, also known as the Voters' Right to Know Act, in 2022 with 72% of the vote. It generally requires groups that spend more than $50,000 on statewide races, less on other elections, to publicly disclose the names of anyone who's given at least $5,000. Critics, including the Center for Arizona Policy and the Arizona Free Enterprise Club, argued the law violates free speech protections. The courts, though, have disagreed. With me now to discuss the ruling and what comes next is Jared McDonald Evoy with the Arizona Mirror, who's written about this. Jared, good morning.
6: Good morning.
5: So how big of a win is it for the folks who are backing the Voters' Right to Know Act?
6: I would say this is a pretty big win for them. They seem pretty happy about this, that the court largely upheld the law and said it is constitutional. And that it can stand on its own legs.
5: And I mentioned that there were some groups who argued that the law sort of infringed on their free speech protections. What exactly was their argument in that regard?
6: Correct. So the case that was heard by the Arizona Supreme Court was brought by, as you said, the Center for Arizona Policy and the Arizona Free Enterprise Club, and they argued that two anonymous donors that were part of this suit were concerned that their speech was going to be chilled or harmed by this act, by them having their identities exposed and connected to this campaign spending. Kind of in this, the main argument that was made during oral arguments a few months ago was that, you know, in light of this kind of hyper-partisan environment we're in, and in light of kind of the political violence, that this would create a chilling effect on people who may want to donate to maybe more controversial causes or causes such as that, and not want to advocate for certain causes, knowing that their identities may be exposed. And that was kind of the crux of some of their main arguments here towards the end of this case.
5: And what did the justices say about that?
6: The justices found that there was some cause of belief that both CAP and FEC had some legitimate threats that to them, and that there was some belief that they said that media spending like this is a form of expressive speech, and making donations is a form of expressive speech. They also cited, you know, Supreme Court rulings like Citizens United that said that corporate spending is even considered now a form of speech. However, they did find, the majority found, that was not overruled by the Arizona State's constitution, which seems to favor this idea of election transparency and transparency in elections, and that it didn't exactly conflict with the state's own version of the First Amendment, which is the Speak Freely Clause, which offers some kind of protections for people within the state for their First Amendment beliefs and their kind of ability to speak truth to power.
5: The court, though, is allowing part of this case to go back to the lower courts. What exactly is that?
6: Correct, and it has to do with that particular issue. The only thing that the courts kind of felt that the lower courts maybe erred on was not allowing for arguments to be heard on that particular issue, whether or not these having people's donations exposed could cause a chilling effect on one's ability to speak on this issue under the Arizona Speak Freely Clause. That is part of the opinion that both sides, those who dissented and the majority opinion on the court, agreed was something that the lower courts needed to allow there to be arguments for, and sent that back to the lower courts. Everything else, the other arguments in regards to the constitutionality of this measure, were all upheld. But they felt that this part needed to be argued in the lower court, and felt that needed its time in court to be heard.
10: Right, which is not to say necessarily that the critics or the challengers will necessarily win, just that they have the chance to make their arguments.
6: Correct, and we're not sure exactly when this will be happening yet, but CAP and FEC will now have their time to argue that that these donations did have and will have this act will have essentially a chilling effect on their speech, and it seems though that according to the majority opinion, there still seems to be a belief though that the Speak Freely Act may still not be as impacted by this, given the state constitution's strong favorability towards election transparency. They cited how the state was back in 1917, very early in the state statehood, was already passing laws to expose kind of the ways that money was influencing politics.
10: How has the law worked so far? I mean, it's been almost 4 years since voters overwhelmingly approved it. Like, has it increased transparency in who's spending what on whom?
6: It has increased some transparency in some areas. Voters may have noticed on certain campaign signages or...
10: Jared, I think you're breaking up a little bit there. There you go. Yep. Yeah, please continue.
6: I think voters have begun to notice that on certain campaign signs or certain campaign ads, the certain notices have been added to those campaign media, things that will say how much state money, out of state money, is contributing to those ads, or even the specific group that has contributed the most money to those ads. Those are all functions of this act that are contributing to additional transparency for voters to understand who and how is exactly contributing to these campaigns and these campaign media spending that is trying to influence their votes.
10: Sure. Interesting. All right. That is Jared McDonald Evoy with the Arizona Mirror. Jared, thanks so much.
6: No problem. Thank you.
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17: Today's day sponsor is Lou Gum, in honor of Dave Reek's retirement. Lou has known Dave since 1986 and says, "Dave is calm in a crisis almost 95% of the time. Dave was my boss for half of his 40-year career. He was a smart mentor, an adaptable leader, and outside of work, my family. Congratulations on a remarkable career, Dave."
10: Good morning. It's the show on KJZZ 91.5. I'm Mark Brody.
3: And I'm Lauren Gilger. Coming up, we'll hear from members of a longtime LGBTQ+ group on the state of Pride celebrations in 2026.
10: But first, Yuma's unemployment rate is higher than the rest of the state. In March, it stood at 11%, and it's up to nearly 14% in April. The state's unemployment rate, by way of comparison, is under 5%. Earlier, I spoke about this and what it means with Andy Robinson, president and CEO of the Yuma Community Food Bank. And we started with why it is that the unemployment rate in Yuma is so much higher than it is in the rest of the state.
24: Well, I don't know if I have every answer, but I think some of the things that we do see here in Yuma is because we're such an agricultural-based area that we do have a lot of migrants that come in and out, and that does cause some of our employment to probably spike at times. We also probably a little bit lower economic opportunities out here with the border and things like that. It does affect, it feels like our county more so than others, that the swings are a little more dramatic. So when, you know, prices go up and businesses are making hard decisions on maybe cutting back or not hiring as much, I think in Yuma, it's affected a little bit more, and we feel a little bit, you know, at a higher level.
10: So maybe some of the same factors as being felt elsewhere, they're just felt more strongly in the Yuma area.
24: Correct. I think it's a similar situation, other than maybe the produce, the agricultural things like that, because that is one thing that a lot of the other areas in the state don't have all the time, and such a large swing from summer to winter. But I think all the same other economic issues that the state is realizing, I just think that we reflected a lot harder in our area.
10: Hmm. And so what does that mean for you at the Yuma Community Food Bank?
24: Well, I mean, obviously the demand is high. I mean, we're trying to help people fill some of the gaps. When bills go up and expenses go up, they're having to make hard decisions on, do I go buy food, or do I buy gas to go to my job, or do I pay the electric bill, or do I pay rent? And so here at the food bank, we're seeing a lot of people come in, and we're helping them out on the food side of it as much as we possibly can to give them, you know, some hope and some breathing room, hopefully, from that point, when all these other things are maybe working against them a little bit.
10: How has demand changed maybe over the last, let's say, maybe 6 months or so?
24: Demands have been high ever since some of the changes with SNAP and stuff like that. One of our zip codes that we service, 85364, is the highest SNAP recipient in the state, percentage-wise. So we definitely have seen some things happen with SNAP changes, reductions, some ideas like that, that we've definitely seen an increase on demand over last year.
10: And are you finding that when people come in, it sounds like you're having more people come in, but are they also needing more from you, especially if they're part of the 11% or so of the population that doesn't have a job?
24: I would say they would. We try and give out equal amounts, obviously, when they come in. We can give out once a month, and if people need more, then they come in and we can give them a different type of food that we've purchased or purchase that food that's been donated. But if it's food that's earmarked from like DES and things like that, we can only really give that out once a month. Mm. And so any other food that we can give out and help out with, that's going to be a different fund.
10: Okay. So what does that mean in terms of your supplies? If, you know, folks in your community maybe have greater need and there are more of them, like, what does that mean for what you have on the shelves?
24: We're very fortunate, Mark, that we have a lot of community in participation, both volunteers as well as funding. We get a lot from our local businesses, some of our corporate sponsors, generous funding from other people as well. And we're able to provide. We not having an issue of running out, thank goodness, because of these generosity of our community and some of the funding that we are applying for and getting.
10: What are you looking for in the coming months? I mean, as you know, SNAP continues to be sort of in flux, and the unemployment rate is what it is, and the economy is what it is. What do the next couple of months maybe look like for you?
24: It's definitely an increase. I mean, we're seeing double-digit increase on people coming in that we didn't have over last year. So we're just preparing for that. We're trying to buy more where we can, really directing every fund that we can, being very efficient in the money that we do have to make sure it's going to, into food. So we're ready for any influxes that happen. We know that the summer came early here in Arizona. It got hotter earlier in March. Mm-hmm. And a lot of spikes with electric bills and things, but we know that July and August and September are the highest ones. So we know that these people are going to, our neighbors and the people, our clients are going to come in, are going to have even more of a need in the next few months. So we're just trying to be prepared so we're ready to help them out when we can.
10: What does it look like for the people that you're serving when social safety nets come with a work requirement in an area that has a relatively high unemployment rate?
24: Well, I'm going to tell you, Mark, I don't know if you're aware, but the Yuma County actually has a waiver for that work requirement. So luckily, we were able to work with Arizona Food Bank Network as well as our state officials to apply for a waiver. It didn't come till March. So a lot of people were affected at the beginning of the year. But The issue is the communication. A lot of these people fell off DES and they have to reapply, but they don't have to work. They don't have a work requirement, I should say, to receive SNAP here in Yuma. Yuma is one of the only county, I believe, in the state of Arizona that has this because of our high unemployment rate. But a lot of the people who fell off at the beginning of the year haven't been communicated, or the backlog from DES is so long for them to get on that they still haven't received SNAP benefits yet. We're trying to pass the word out to people to go ahead and reapply, so they may be able to get some of these benefits that they've lost.
10: So in theory, there are people out in your community who maybe don't need quite as much from you, but just don't know it?
24: It's possible. It's very possible. I mean, we're, you know, we don't have all the numbers and we don't know who's qualified and who's not. We don't do SNAP here. We support the people, but most of our clients obviously get SNAP or used to get SNAP, some type of a benefit from that point.
10: Do you have reason to believe that either the unemployment rate or the demand for food from your food bank will go down anytime soon?
24: I don't. I really don't. Not with everything that's going on. I think it's actually just going to keep ramping up as things, unless the economy really turns around and employment changes and, you know, things like that happen right away. I think there's always going to be a need, and I don't see it going down. I would love to see it stabilize. But we're going to see where that goes with the numbers.
10: All right. That is Andy Robinson, president and CEO of Yuma Community Food Bank. Andy, thanks so much. I appreciate it.
24: Thanks, Mark.
3: Kathleen Venesian has been collecting ceramics from all over Mexico for 45 years. The retired collector and art critic has traveled all over the country, finding particular pieces from certain artists from sometimes remote communities, amassing an incredible and varied collection of pottery that packs her Phoenix home. But today that landscape has changed in Mexico, where many younger people have taken jobs working to harvest large-scale monocultures like avocados or strawberries. And ceramics, once the lifeblood of these communities, has begun to diminish. The New York Times documented the phenomenon recently in the Mexican state of Michoacán. To Venesian, it's a loss of not just art, but culture. She came into our studios recently to talk to me more about it, beginning with what drew her to this kind of art.
19: I think as a kid, I was born and raised in San Diego, about a 15-minute drive from the Mexican border. Mm-hmm. And so Mexico was always on my radar. You know, it's a part of my cultural landscape. My parents, when people would come into town, they would take their visitors to Tijuana.
3: Right.
19: And at that time, you still actually could get a lot of interesting things in Tijuana.
3: Right.
19: So that's probably where it started.
3: Yeah. So something you've kind of always been aware of and liked.
19: Exactly.
3: So you've been doing this collecting for a lot of years, and it sounds like it has taken you all over Mexico to do it.
19: It has.
3: Talk a little bit about the places you've traveled to find some of the pieces in your collection.
19: Well, I've been to probably 15 or 20 of the different Mexican states.
3: Wow.
19: Michoacán, Jalisco, Guanajuato is a big ceramics place. Mm-hmm. And it's not just ceramics that I collect. It's other types of folk art, too.
3: Yeah.
19: Sculptures in wood, textiles, all sorts of things. Whatever appeals to me.
3: What are some of your favorites in that?
19: Let's see. I love the pottery of Tsintzuntzan, which is a very simple. It has a cream background, a cream glaze, and then different designs, usually related to fishing on the lake,
3: mm-hmm.
19: like the butterfly nets of Lake Pátzcuaro,
3: right.
19: where they catch whitefish. But there are all sorts of forms of ceramics coming from there.
3: Yeah. Let me ask you this, because one of the things that I think you're getting at here with talking about the way that each village has its
19: right.
3: own distinct type of
19: right.
3: pottery, right, is that the pottery, this kind of folk art tradition from this country, but really from anywhere, says a lot about the place and its history, right?
19: Exactly. Except this goes back to pre-Columbian times. This is not something that came with the Spanish conquest. This goes way, way, way back. For example, in Jalisco, the town of Tonala goes back 3,000 years.
3: Wow.
19: And their pottery tradition.
3: Right. So these are traditions that are passed from family to family.
19: Exactly.
3: For not just generations, but it sounds like sometimes millennia.
19: Yes, absolutely. Absolutely. And then new forms crop up, like the devil statues from Okumichu, mm-hmm. Michoacan.
3: Okay. So you've surrounded yourself with this in your home. You clearly love this type of work and have traveled to collect it throughout your life. I want to ask you about the state of the industry today. As we saw in this recent piece from the New York Times, mm-hmm. there's intense pressures on a lot of these regions, kind of driven by industrial agriculture, mm-hmm. cash crops, avocados, strawberries, things like that, that are sort of drawing young people away mm-hmm. from these traditional trades and into fields where they can, you know, make a reliable paycheck, right. essentially pull people out of

0: started to occur in the early 90s.
1: So you've seen this happen?
0: I've seen this happen, and that's with the introduction of NAFTA, where a lot of people from the different towns and villages would go up to the border to, you know, Arizona, California, wherever there was a maquiladora.
1: Right. So when NAFTA, the North American Free Trade Agreement, passed in the early 90s, it fundamentally changed the economy there.
0: It sure did.
1: That's interesting. So how much of that do you think has to do with those kind of broader economic changes that have come to that country and to those regions?
0: I'm sure it has everything to do with that. And the agribusiness now is astounding.
1: So what do you think that's doing or has done already to these kind of beautiful pieces, the long history of ceramics that you have collected for so long in Mexico?
0: They're being gentrified. You know, slick designs. Oh, and those horrible colors that you will now see coming out of Guanajuato, Dolores Hidalgo, Guanajuato, purple and neon orange and lime green. Those are not traditional colors. And then, of course, everyone's madly in love with Frida Kahlo. So
1: yes.
0: If I ever see another Frida Kahlo image. The only Frida Kahlo image that I actually have in my collection, it's a series of little sculptures by Josefina Aguilar from Ocotlan, Oaxaca. And she has taken imagery from the photographs and made little sculptures and painted them.
1: So you think that the industry is changing because of all of these kind of various factors? Can you still find those kinds of really original pieces that you would go and seek out back in the day?
0: You can.
1: How do you,
0: do it? Find out where and when the concursos are, the big fairs.
1: Yeah.
0: Also, there are holiday fairs where people will bring their stuff in to a big fair market, and you still can get great stuff.
1: So let me ask you lastly, Kathleen, just about, I guess, why you love this, like why you've spent so much time and energy tracking down these pieces and caring about this industry and watching sort of the up and downs and the changes of it. What is really special about it to you?
0: I just love the honesty. The people who create these things are going to create them whether people buy their pieces or not. They will come in from a day in the fields, and they will come and work their magic. And nothing stops. They're going to do it no matter what. It won't matter whether NAFTA is involved or industrialization or anything like that.
1: Yeah, all of those things.
0: All of those things.
1: Yeah, all right. Well, you've surrounded yourself with it. That's pretty cool. Kathleen Venesian, a retired collector and art critic, joining us to talk about Mexican pottery. Kathleen, thank you so much for coming in. I really appreciate it.
0: Thank you for having me.
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1: 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It's the show here on KJZZ 91.5. I'm Lauren Gilger.
4: And I'm Mark Brody. The news on the Colorado River and its two main reservoirs, Lakes Mead and Powell, has been not great for a while now. But a new concept paper offers an idea for one way to start to protect the system if the seven basin states and federal government agree to do it. John Berggren is regional policy manager for Western Resource Advocates, where he heads the group's Colorado River policy work. He joins me. And John, you're advocating for the use of something called a flexible conservation pool. What exactly is that?
5: So that refers to this idea that can we find a way to incentivize or encourage water users throughout the Colorado River Basin to conserve water? And then when they do conserve that water, store it in a separate account in one of the large reservoirs, in this case, Lake Powell, Lake Mead. And if you store that conserved water in a separate account, you can actually do some pretty creative things with it that you couldn't do otherwise.

0: And so there is a current program in the Lower Basin called Intentionally Created Surplus, which is one of these conservation programs where Lower Basin users can conserve water, and it is stored in Lake Mead. But it's not this key term that we talk about in the paper, which is operationally neutral. In other words, the way the current system works is when Lower Basin users conserve water, it becomes part of the system. It becomes part of Lake Mead to determine Lake Mead operations, and therefore how much of this intentionally created surplus water there is impacts those Lake Mead operations. Our suggestion is if you make that what's called operationally neutral, then the conserved water doesn't impact those reservoir operations. And if you do that, and that's the case, then you can kind of move and store this water in pretty creative ways.
1: Is the advantage of making it operationally neutral an idea of maybe there's more incentive to do it? Because, for example, if Lakes Mead or Powell have a certain amount of water in them, that has certain implications, pardon the pun, up or downstream. Does keeping it operationally neutral sort of incentivize more conservation because it doesn't mean, you know, for example, more or less water coming to the lower basin states?
0: Yeah, so what it really does is it provides more flexibility in managing the system. So like I said, right now, it's pretty hard there are set rules for how conserved water is managed. But what we're saying is if you make it more flexible and you make it operationally neutral and therefore it doesn't matter where it's stored, then depending on that year's conditions, depending on that year's needs, you can move the water around without impacting upper to lower basin water deliveries, without impacting Lake Mead operations or lower basin shortages or impacting the things happening upstream of Lake Powell.
1: So in your paper, you use the analogies of a savings account and a checking account. I wonder if this sort of separate account that you're talking about is almost like if you're saving up for something, like you're, you know, saving up money for a down payment on a house, you might put money into a third type of account. Is that kind of what you're talking about when you would take this water that is being conserved and put it in Lake Mead or Lake Powell, but not sort of as part of the overall pot there?
0: Yeah, so exactly. So you could put it into a separate account where it wouldn't be part of your checking account, which is your day-to-day budget. In your day-to-day, this is how much water this is how much money we have to spend. This is a separate account that doesn't impact that decision. But what the separate account does is, depending if we need that down payment for a house, depending if we need a new car or some big fix on our house, we have the flexibility to pay for it without dipping into that checking account.
1: How politically palatable might this be for the seven Colorado River Basin states, which haven't really been able to agree on a whole lot recently?
0: Yeah, that's a good question. You know, this is not necessarily a new concept, and we're not the only ones talking about it. There are other folks talking about it. And what we're really hoping is this type of flexibility really gets into the narrative around the basin states negotiations to demonstrate that there are tools, there are things available, there are policies on the table that people have proposed that could really help alleviate the stresses on the system. And so we don't want to wade into the politics by any means, but rather show, hey, here's a tool that if we had in place this year, it'd be pretty effective at helping us protect Powell with a lot of these other political consequences.
1: So assuming that the states were to go ahead and do this, how would you suggest they manage sort of the withdrawals from that special account? Because I could see a situation where, you know, an upper basin state, for example, puts water into it and a lower basin state really needs it. That may be not going over so well, or vice versa.
0: Yeah, you'd have to work out. There are a lot of details to work out for sure, and you would need agreement, you know, between the states and the feds. But it'd be similar to how for lower basin states, it'd be similar how the intentionally created surplus works, where users can contribute to this pool, and depending on system conditions and various components, they can get that water back in future years. What we're less focused on is how the water gets in and gets out, but rather while the water's in there, let's be really smart with it.
1: So listening to you describe this, I'm struck by it seems like it kind of accomplishes the goal that almost everybody is agreeing on, something that pretty much every water user understands has to happen, which is using less of the water from the Colorado River. But instead of it, it almost seems like it's more of the carrot approach. Like there's this incentive to say, okay, look, we know we have to conserve water. We have to use less water. Instead of just making it sort of punitive, why don't we put it into this separate account, into this pool, so that if we need it at some point, it's there, as opposed to just taking it away?
0: So that's a really important point, and I'm glad you brought it up, because I want to make clear that this tool that we're talking about is not a silver bullet, and it's not the only tool. It's definitely one of the tools in the toolkit. And when I say that, I mean, in addition to this concept of an operationally neutral conservation pool, you also need other things to help use less water. So maybe more of the stick that you're talking about.
1: I wonder if you might be able to give us sort of an example of how this would work in practice for folks who are maybe understanding the conceptual idea of it, but not sure sort of logistically how it would work. Let's say that the states and the feds agreed to this and put it into place. How might it work in terms of putting water into it and then maybe deciding at some point, okay, we should use some of that water that's been stashed away for purpose X?
0: Sure. So, this year is a great example. There's over 3 million acre feet of lower basin intentionally created surplus currently in Lake Mead, but it's part of the calculation for Lake Mead. And so you can't take it out without impacting Lake Mead operations or lower basin shortages. If it were operationally neutral, and then we had a year like this where Lake Powell is getting incredibly low, we could move, quote unquote, move some of that lower basin intentionally created surplus. There's up to over 3 million acre feet. Let's say we move a million acre feet. We do that by reducing releases out of Lake Powell upstream. And then on paper, that in essence moves that water from Mead to Powell. And so now you account for it in Powell because you released a million acre foot left out of Powell. Now that water is considered in Powell. But again, it's operationally neutral, so it doesn't impact Powell operations. It doesn't impact compact delivery obligations. It doesn't impact any of that. Same thing if you wanted to move it back down to Mead. You just release an extra million acre feet out of Powell, but act like you didn't do it. So the water will physically move, but on paper, you account for it in a separate way. So it's a little confusing, a little counterintuitive, because you're not physically, piping water from Lake Mead upstream to Powell, but you're playing with the releases and you're doing a bit of accounting to move this water around and provide the benefits where it's most needed.
1: All right. That is John Berggren, Regional Policy Manager with Western Resource Advocates. John, thanks so much. I appreciate it.
0: Thank you, Mark.
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5: 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The Native Visions Film Festival is now accepting film submissions for its annual festival. The deadline to enter is Friday, July 3rd. Held in Parker, the festival has placed Native American storytelling at the forefront for more than two decades. It provides Indigenous actors, filmmakers, writers, and directors with the opportunity to showcase their work and share their stories with the community. Entries must feature Native American themes and be creative by or include Native American artists. Films must also have been completed within the past 2 years. Awards will be presented for Best Short Film and Best Feature Film. This year's Native Visions Film Festival will take place September 23 through the 26th at the Blue Water Cinemas inside the Blue Water Resort and Casino. 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For KWC News, I'm Alexandra Rangel.
1: Good morning. It's the show here on KJZZ 91.5. I'm Mark Brody.
6: And I'm Lauren Gilger. Well, it's the last day of June, which means it's the last day of Pride Month, when members of the LGBTQ plus community celebrate out in the open. And for decades, the Sisters of Perpetual Indulgence has been central to those celebrations. The sisters are committed to community service. They also dress up in kind of outrageous, nun-inspired garb, and they use humor and joy to battle bigotry. But these days, a few members of the Grand Canyon chapter of the Sisters told me it's harder than ever to get new members to join them. They're down to just 10 members today. I spoke more about it with Sister Ginger Breadman and Sister Mimosa Romero, and they told me the original organization started in San Francisco on Easter Sunday, 1979.
7: AIDS was becoming an epidemic. Mm-hmm. No one was caring for people suffering from it. There wasn't any research. There wasn't any funding. There was nothing. Mm-hmm. And they decided they were going to do something, and one of them had a bunch of habits mm-hmm. from Sound of Music, and they donned them.
8: To add to that, I will mm-hmm. add, yeah. is they were also protesting the Castro clone. Have you heard that
6: no.
8: term before? I don't know if anyone uses it, but in the Castro district, it was in the early state, like the 80s, where there was this conflict of masculinity and infighting because they wanted men to look men, like the leather men, mm-hmm. but like masculine leather hat, boots, yeah. and that. And then said, screw that. There are other ways to look like a man. There are other ways to exist. And then add what Sister Ginger just said. Let's put on the nuns. Let's go do something weird and get crazy.
7: From there, you know, they spread worldwide.
6: Right. And worldwide, for real. Like, this has been happening for several decades.
7: Yes.
6: Let's talk about the relevance of the Sisters of Perpetual Indulgence today, right? Like, I think we've seen support for LGBTQ plus issues, a very big and pretty quick cultural shift in how the country at least looks at the LGBTQ plus community. But it does look in current polling like that's starting to backslide. What does this look like today? What do you hear today?
8: It's a little quiet. What do you think?
7: I would agree with quiet because I think everybody's kind of on eggshells. You don't want to be
8: that's true, yeah.
7: noticed too much because, you know, then you will be a target.
8: And there's also a lot of mistrust. Like, for example, in Pride, there's tension in with law enforcement, but there's also mistrust everywhere. And because there's so much polarization, the places where people can go are smaller and smaller. So it's getting compressed, I would say. And I would probably need another 3 hours to try to make sense of what that means. But that's what it feels like to me.
6: Right. And we're seeing Phoenix Pride file for bankruptcy, right? Like, and it's Pride Month. Like, it's a difficult time for these organizations, it sounds like.
7: I haven't seen it like this since in my youth.
8: Oh.
7: Yeah, long time
8: Girl.
7: Ago.
6: In terms
7: decades
6: of
7: ago.
6: How in, you think well, you're viewed from the outside world, like
7: yes.
6: threats, things like that?
7: Yes.
6: Wow.
7: There was a point in my life where I accepted myself, my friends accepted me, and then I realized that certain parts of society was accepting, and then it allowed me to, you know, expand and grow and flourish. And in these times, I feel like, you know, you're regressing a little bit. You want to pull it back a little. You want to not stand out.
8: Well, yeah. And,
7: but I'm grateful for the sisters because it forces you to stand out. You stand out. You stand up.
6: Right, but so, I mean, that goes to the point of the sisters, right? This organization was founded to sort of be over the
8: top, to be
6: out there
8: right.
6: and to
8: oh, yes.
6: be Good funny, call. Right? Like, make
8: her.
6: People laugh a
8: it.
6: Little. Like,
8: we need to have her.
6: Do we need that today more, yeah. you think, than ever?
7: I think so, because it's, if the sisters were to go, you'd lose the history, yeah. you'd lose examples. I mean, there's so many examples of sisters doing wonderful things. For me personally, I do enjoy the mask part of it because it gives me courage that I didn't have as my secular self.
6: Huh.
7: Public speaking was not within my forte at all. And here I am sitting talking to you on a microphone.
6: Right.
8: Girls growing up.
7: You know, back in my youth, yeah, I'd go to a couple drag shows and stuff. Was never any good. But dark car to get there, dark car back, never public transit. And as a sister, it's like, you know, I've done public transit. You know, when the trains first came into town, we were on them. You know, have no problem driving around in full daylight. You know, I made it here, no problem. You know, it doesn't even faze me if I get the looks and stuff because it's like, I put this on, I'm meant to be seen.
6: Yeah. But this does seem like a time in which it's harder to get people to join the sisters, right? Like you said, you're down to 10 members. It used to be upwards of 40, you said?
7: Yes, yes.
8: A lot of people don't know the kind of work it takes to do this because people might view it as, yeah, do whatever you want to do. Paint your face, wear your jewels, do your thing. But there's actually work to do it. You have to go through over a minimum of 6 months of work and develop a community project. And there's a lot of commitment to do it. This is an effort. It's a work. It's a calling.
7: And then, I will correct you on one thing, though. You said 6 months. It's a minimum of a year.
8: Oh, I lied.
6: A year to get in.
8: A
6: year. Wow.
8: Yeah. No. See, it's happening.
7: Because 2 months is an aspirant, 4 months is a postulant, 6 months is a novice.
6: Right. There's a whole process to become a sister. Yeah. Wow. I think that's fascinating, though. What did you each, as you went through that process, what did you like about it? Like, how did you come up with this new version of yourself when you came through it?
8: Yeah, you go first, JB.
7: Well, I had really good examples. Mm-hmm. And I was just fascinated with how they looked across, you know, the quad, because they weren't drag queens.
6: Right.
7: There was something more. And, you know, that, I just thought that was great. A way to give back to the community, have a creative outflow.
6: Yeah.
7: And it just seemed fun. And, you know, every now and then it's like there's nothing wrong with, you know, throwing on a dress and running around acting crazy. It's kind of fun. But it sounded like a vocation to me. And next thing you know, I started on the path and here I am today.
6: That's so fascinating. You referred to it as a vocation because you've adopted all of this, like, you know, Catholic imagery, but also like literal processes. Like this is similar to what a sister in the church would go through in a way.
7: Well, yes, it is. It has been modeled after their commitment to the order.
6: Okay, what about you, Sister Mimoso? Tell us about your process.
8: It was just something I didn't know I could do. Mm-hmm. When I grew up, when I was looking at these individuals, I didn't think of myself as someone who could do that. And I didn't think of myself as someone who could be out. As Sister Ginger was talking about earlier, it was in the 80s. Ooh, I'm dating myself. Yeah, girl. Was still being used. I mean, that's a word that was tossed around on movies, television. It still is in some cases. It was normal. So that's the era. And I say that with pride because I own it back. So you couldn't be out. I was so scared of that being in high school. I didn't come out in high school. Wasn't until towards that. What could I explode and be? I didn't think I could help others along the journey, especially with all this nonsense. So that's what brought me to it, is see if I could add or do something better for those around me.
6: Okay, so I have to ask you, because I think one of the things, if people hear the phrase Sisters of Perpetual Indulgence, they're going to think of that Dodgers controversy in 2023, just a few years ago, where the sisters were uninvited and then reinvited to the Pride Night.
8: Yeah.
6: And because, you know, some Catholics will say this is offensive or like demeaning to real nuns. What do you two say to that?
7: I disagree on that completely, because we don't do this to dishonor them. We do this for the exact opposite reason. We do this to honor them. But we add glitter and jewels and glamour and color because we want to be even more joyous than a choir of nuns.
6: Hmm.
7: And, you know, I really like the new pope. but I don't think all Catholics have that view. I know in the past, very far past, yes, there were times when, you know, the Sisters of Perpetual Indulgence did attack, you know, the Catholic Church and the Pope. But that was then. Being able to dress up in outlandish outfits to scare away the evil is right up my alley. And it just, I don't know, just the whole process just brings me joy.
6: Do you think it says something about the power of satire?
7: Oh, absolutely. I mean, you have to be able to laugh at yourself first. And, you know, sitting there in front of the mirror, if you can't laugh.
8: Yeah.
7: I mean, it's a shame your audience can't see us because it's, you know, we look
6: They can see you
7: ridiculous.
6: On the website.
8: Or some questionable Google searches.
7: Yeah, that's true. But yeah, it's just, for me, it's just been a joyous experience. And if I can help, as Mimosa said, spread that within the community, that's what I plan to do probably until the day I die.
6: All right. Sister Ginger Breadman, Sister Mimosa Romero, thank you both so much for being here.
7: Oh, thank you.
8: Thank you.
7: It's been a pleasure.
6: All All right, that'll do it for today's edition of the show. Thanks for joining us, as always. And don't forget to follow us on Instagram. We are at KJZZ The Show. 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
9: Low humidity and light breezes as we fall below normal temperatures in Yuma, Parker, and Quartzsite today. Afternoon highs should near 98 degrees. Winds are mostly southwesterly at 5 miles per hour. Tonight, clear skies with a low of 69 degrees.
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0: This is National Native News. I'm Brian Bull, sitting in for Jill Freitas. History was made in the National Hockey League Friday night in Buffalo. The Toronto Maple Leafs had the first overall pick of the NHL draft, and they selected Gavin McKenna, only the second Indigenous player to ever be drafted at the top spot. Dale McCourt, also Indigenous, was taken number one by the Detroit Red Wings in 1977. More from Dan Karpinchuk in Toronto.
1: Although the draft was in Buffalo, fans in Toronto watching on the big screen at the Scotiabank Arena went wild after the announcement that their team was choosing Gavin McKenna, born in Whitehorse. That kind of enthusiasm from the crowd has largely been missing in Toronto as the team suffered one of the most disappointing seasons in franchise history, ending up in 28th place and missing the playoffs. The next day, McKenna, the star rookie, got to meet the Toronto media for the first time, where he was asked about his immediate plans.
2: Yeah, I'm going to the Jays game tonight. I've never been to a baseball game, so obviously a Blue Jays fan, so I'm looking forward to that. And yeah, I don't know, I think just kind of hanging out, chilling out. I think dev camp starts up pretty quick, so got to make sure I'm ready for that. And yeah, just hanging out.
1: McKenna from a Yukon First Nation has been on the radar of NHL scouts for years, since he was 14 years old. When he jumped to the Western Hockey League's Medicine Hat Tigers, over two seasons he racked up 97 and 129 points consecutively. At the end of the 24-25 season, he ended up winning Rookie of the Year, WHL Player of the Year, CHL Player of the Year, an Under-18 World Championship gold medal, and more. He then committed to playing for Penn State in NCAA hockey during his draft season. Analysts say he has a high-end hockey IQ with an ability to manipulate defenders and is often compared to such greats as Artemi Panarin and Patrick Kane. Fans and owners in Toronto are hoping that with the addition of McKenna, one of the longest Stanley Cup droughts in franchise history could soon be over. For National Native News, I'm Dan Karpinchuk.
0: The Confederated Tribes of the Umatilla Indian Reservation is holding a special summit next week, organized by its Family Violence Services Program. Desiree Coyote is the FVS program manager. She says she's particularly excited for this biennial event, given the quality of speakers and topics.
3: I am really happy to be able to get Marissa Cummings to attend, as she's done a lot of federal work in regards to Violence Against Women Act, and she's got many years when it comes to jurisdictional issues and collaboration.
0: Another session led by Jordan Battle and Ariana Sessoms addresses domestic violence, sexual assault, or stalking in the workplace.
3: There isn't a lot of meaningful policies or practices around addressing those in the workplace. So I'm excited that Jordan and Ariana is going to be here to talk about how the federal government is ensuring that there's technical assistance and training for us as a Umatilla Indian Reservation, but for other agencies who receive state and federal funding.
0: Coyote says it's important to address these pervasive issues in Indian country to keep them in the forefront for vulnerable people.
3: When it comes to domestic violence, sexual assault, stalking, for United States overall, the overrepresentation of population definitely lies with communities of color and tribal nations specifically. Research actually shows that the indigenous community on this land are five times more to have lived through these types of experiences, the intimate partner violence, the sexual assault.
0: The 2026 Tribal State and Federal Summit will be held July 7th through 9th at the Wild Horse Resort and Casino in Pendleton, Oregon. This is National Native News. I'm Brian Bull.

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5: You're listening to Q from CBC on public radio in the United States and across North America on SiriusXM 169. I'm Ali Hassan, sitting in for Tom Power. All right, I've got a question to kick things off. Have you ever experienced a full circle moment? You know, like I, as a kid, would hate it when my father would put CBC radio on in the car. And now look, here I am on CBC Radio hosting a show. That is my full circle moment. Canadian singer Deborah Cox is having one of those. It's much better than mine. Deborah, if you don't know, is one of the greatest singers to come out of Canada. Born and raised in Toronto, has sold millions of records all over the world, won multiple Juno Awards, has been nominated for Grammys, and in 2022, Deborah became the first black woman to be inducted into the Canadian Music Hall of Fame. Maybe you remember this smash.

0: I mean, like you said, he was supportive of you as a musician and supportive of you as a person. And he was a supporter of you when you found your niche here on Broadway, which has been this like pretty amazing chapter for you, for Canadians, especially who know you as, you know, this like icon of Canadian pop and R&B and soul. And, I mean, we could go through the whole Broadway career, but I love the story about how this show came to be. Could you tell, you were like in line somewhere and one of the folks behind the show called you, right?
1: Yes. Yeah. So I was at Disney and I was with my family just chilling. It was Halloween Horror Nights. The kids were off on, you know, the rides and stuff. And I get this email from the director, Ty Blue, who was like, I'd love to have a conversation with you about the role of Molly Brown. I had no idea what Titanic was about. I didn't know that it was a parody or a comedy. I'd never seen the show off Broadway or, you know, the other versions that they had. But what was intriguing to me was the conversation that I had with Ty about how he felt about the piece, how it came to be, and just that it would be an opportunity for me to like explore this comedy, this comedic side that I don't think anybody has really seen.
0: No.
1: Outside of my family. And so I read the script, and when I tell you I connected with it, I understood the crazy humor. And then the songs in the show. I mean, I grew up with the songs. I grew up with the music. I sang backgrounds with Celine. You know what I mean? So I'm very familiar with the songs. But what was most, again, interesting and intriguing to me was the fact that it was the crazy storytelling of Celine being on the Titanic with these other cast of characters and being able to just be this silly, you know, crazy character.
0: I'm trying to remember Molly Brown. Like I think Kathy Bates played her in the...
1: Kathy Bates played her, yes.
0: But it was a real life person. Can you just give me the Coles notes on her? Who was she again?
1: She was a socialite. She later became someone who, you know, ran for office in Denver. And she was the one that rescued a lot of the people off of the ship. And, I mean, just her determination at a time where women really didn't have a say, you know, just speaks, you know, in volumes about her.
0: Didn't she survive two shipwrecks?
1: Yes. Yes. She survived two shipwrecks. Yeah. When you dive deep into her story, it's like, wow. And there were other musicals based on her story, because it's so extraordinary just what she's done. But we don't play the seriousness of that.
0: Yeah.
1: That is the backdrop. That is like the underbelly. She's showing the more silly, you know, obsessively sexy side, obsessed about, you know, other things outside of saving people and stuff. It's just a crazy telling of the story. You know?
0: I bet it's nice to be fun. Cause I remember talking to you. I remember we did a couple of interviews, and one of them we did sort of this all day shoot at this guy's house. I remember that when you got the Canadian Music Hall of Fame. And I remember you being really funny. Like I remember being like, oh, I didn't know Deborah Cox was funny. Cause people say that about me too, but like the music I would know you for, the songs I would know you for, not a lot. Like, I understand what you mean. It must be nice to be able to show that side of yourself on stage a little bit.
1: Oh, yeah, big time. You know, before becoming a recording artist, I explored musical theater. You know, I loved Broadway and that medium and everything. And so when this opportunity came around, it was just like, wow, you know, I can get into this.
0: When did you sing backup for Celine?
1: It was the early 90s, like 92.
0: So maybe right when she went, probably not long after she started singing in English.
1: Yeah, because I remember she was like, oh my gosh, she was in these intense English language classes. Like, I can't even remember how long, but I remember they were very intense because she had to, you know, speak in English for the promotion and the marketing, and she's such a discipline about her that was just like, it really rubbed off on me when I saw just how hard she worked every single day before rehearsal, after rehearsal, you know, while we were on tour. Like, she was super, super disciplined.
0: How is that? How is singing backup for Celine? Like, I don't even know, like, how long did you do for? Just a few months, right?
1: Yeah, a few months, about almost a year. because it was shortly after that when we did like Jay Leno, we did, you know, Arsenio Hall show. We did the presidential inauguration for Bill Clinton. Like that was like 93, I believe.
0: I'm Ali Hassan in for Tom Power. 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
0: I'm Ali Hassan, in for Tom Power. You're listening to Q, and you're in the middle of Tom's conversation with Deborah Cox. They've been talking about her longtime friend and mentor, Clive Davis, and the advice she got from the music mogul early on in her career. But long before Deborah was working with Clive, she started out her career singing backup for Celine Dion. And that's where this conversation picks up. How did you get that gig?
1: I was a background singer for another French artist, and that drummer was the one who told me about the audition. And so I took the train to Montreal and just went on a whim, did the audition. I can't remember what I sang, but I went to the audition. I was told that day that I was on board, and I ended up staying in Montreal for maybe 3 weeks to rehearse. And we were rehearsing every day. And it was amazing gig. You know, we treated well. She was very kind. The whole team was really professional, supportive, you know, very organized. It was like the dream job for a background singer. And I was like, okay, if this is it, I think, you know, I'm good, you know? I mean, I think to this day, she still has some of the original, you know, band members and singers with her.
6: How was she as a boss?
1: Real cool. Real cool. Professional. And again, kind, you know, just like someone who really appreciated all of the musicians, all of the singers. Everyone had their role and their part in the show and in the songs. She was really like a team player. She's like a musician herself. She's an amazing ear. You know, she's super. Like I said, I think that discipline is the reason why she is sustained so long as an icon in the industry, because you know, with all that music that she's recorded, that requires a lot of discipline vocally.
0: Doesn't talk right on show day. Like
1: she does not talk on show days, press days. She, you know, I think they set up a few things, but she doesn't like overwork or overexert her voice. I mean, she's been singing since she was a kid, you know, and I recognize that. Like it takes a lot to have that stamina. And you don't get that stamina by just kind of sitting back expecting things to just be, you know.
0: Yeah.
1: You got to work for it. Got to be ready for the challenge.
0: I can tell what you learned from her when you left and you started your own career. And now it's such a weird thing to be full circle, hey, to be back here with this music again. So your big moment in the show is this rendition of All By Myself, which was originally recorded by Eric Carmen, but then like Celine completely made her own. We have Celine's version. Can we take a listen to it?

0: from her self-titled debut album. That is Deborah Cox with Who Do You Love? Before that, Tom Powers' conversation with Canadian singer Deborah Cox. You can catch her on Broadway in New York City in the Tony-nominated hit Titanic. And that runs right until September 20th. Coming up on the show, if you've been reading or watching the news, or maybe you're scrolling through your social media feed and just feeling a bit bummed out, you're looking for music that just might get you out of that headspace. You might want to hear Tom's conversation with Alex Gamuchin, a.k.a. Baby No Money. He'll be here to tell you why he's intentional about making music that spreads joy and positivity. I'm Ali Hassan, in for Tom Power. More Q after this.
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0: I'm Ali Hassan, in for Tom Power. You're listening to Q. Do you ever find yourself doom scrolling on your phone or computer? Yeah, you do. Yes, you do. Who doesn't? Getting lost in a sea of bad news on your feed, it can be very easy to get bummed out or feel hopeless or anxious about the state of the world. That is something that has been on Alex Gamuchin's mind. You might know him best as the musician Baby No Money. He's an artist from Vancouver. He's known for making funny, witty, silly rap songs that have completely taken the internet by storm. He's racked up billions of streams. He's got over 15 million followers across social media platforms. And he's one of the few artists online that has managed to translate his success from the internet to real life. He tours the world. He sells out arenas. He's won 2 Juno Awards. But if you ask Baby No Money why he makes what he makes, he's got a very simple answer: to spread joy and positivity in a time when things can feel pretty bleak. Baby No Money joined Tom Power in studio recently to talk about his journey in music. And that journey started when a rugby injury led him to taking an interest in poetry. That's where the conversation starts.
5: Well, so I ended up playing rugby

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1: 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Fink is up next. 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
2: More tranquil weather conditions and a slow warming trend will arrive later this week. But for today, temperatures are just below normal. In Quartzsite, Parker and Yuma, afternoon highs should reach just below 99 degrees. Winds out of the west, southwest at 5 miles per hour. Tonight, skies are clear with a low around 69 degrees.
3: I'm Chris Boyd. Up next on Think, the women of the American Revolution.
4: It's incredible to me because it's not something I ever thought about, that there would be, you know, so many women who were actually involved in such an important, important role in the colonies.
3: We'll talk about the many founding mothers who have often been overlooked by historians, but were well known in their own time for their activism. We'll hear stories of 18th century American women who ran printing presses, organized boycotts, collected intelligence, even fought on the battlefield. Our conversation starts after a short break.

0: to print this very important version of the Declaration of Independence. John Hancock did an introductory letter. This was to go to all of the 13 states, and it was to be entered in their official records. So they wanted this on the record. And Mary Catherine Goddard printed up this copy. So in addition to all the members of Congress who had signed on to the Declaration of Independence, at the very bottom, it says printed in Baltimore by Mary Catherine Goddard. So her name appears on the Declaration of Independence.
1: I love it. My guest is author Denise Kiernan. We're talking about her newest book, Obstinate Daughters, The Rebels, Writers, and Renegade Women Who Ignited the American Revolution. We'll be right back.

0: X.
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3: Low humidity and light breezes as we fall below normal temperatures in Yuma, Parker, and Quartzsite today. Afternoon highs should near 98 degrees. Winds are mostly southwesterly at 5 miles per hour. Tonight, clear skies with a low of 69 degrees.
4: This decision, yes, it will upend the structure of the government, but it means that if a Democrat comes into the White House next, that person will have a lot more freedom to get rid of those commissioners and fire those commissioners that Trump has appointed and to change the direction of these agencies.
5: I'm Michael Barbaro. That's coming up on The Daily from The New York Times.
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8: Live from NPR News in Washington, I'm Ryland Barton. The Supreme Court has upheld birthright citizenship today, blocking an executive order from President Trump. As NPR's Tamara Keith reports, it's a big defeat for the president.
9: On the day he returned to office, January 20th, 2025, President Trump signed an executive order reinterpreting the plain language of the 14th Amendment to strip the guarantee of citizenship from the children of immigrants, either in the country illegally or with a temporary legal status. The court stopped short of weighing the constitutional question, but ruled Trump's order violates federal law. Trump says in a social media post that the decision is, quote, too bad for our country, and says Congress should pass a law banning birthright citizenship. It is unlikely such a law could pass or pass constitutional muster. Tamara Keith, NPR News, The White House.
8: And the Supreme Court erased limits on how much political parties can spend in coordination with candidates for Congress and president, striking down a federal election law that's more than 50 years old. The court's 2010 Citizens United decision already opened the door to unlimited independent spending in federal elections. The push for spending limits was part of an effort to prevent large donors from skirting caps on individual contributions to candidates. The U.S. and Iran both say they have sent delegations to Qatar today, but as NPR's Ruth Sherlock reports, they will not be meeting each other.
10: The White House says President Trump's son-in-law Jared Kushner and special envoy Steve Witkoff have gone to Doha. Iran says it's meeting with Qatari officials on topics including the release of billions of dollars in frozen assets that was in the Memorandum of Understanding, the MOU the U.S. and Iran signed. Iran's president has said he expects around half, $6 billion, of its frozen assets in Qatar to be released in this interim phase. Underpinning the hurry here is a lack of trust on both sides, but the Iranians in particular are worried that with all the back and forth and failed previous talks, the Trump administration would renege on its commitments. Ruth Sherlock, NPR News, Beirut.
8: A heat dome hovering over the Midwest will be moving east in the coming days, likely bringing record-breaking temperatures. NPR's Scott Newman has more.
11: Residents in the Midwest, Tennessee, and Pennsylvania, as well as New Jersey, southern New England, New York, and the D.C. Baltimore region, are already seeing dangerously high temperatures as we head toward the 4th of July weekend. Joe Wegman is a National Weather Service meteorologist.
12: Probably 105, probably on the very top end, mostly for the mid-Atlantic, especially on Thursday and Friday.
11: Wegman recommends staying indoors, taking frequent breaks, and keeping hydrated. He says temperatures should taper off just slightly for the actual 4th. Scott Newman, NPR News.
8: U.S. stocks rose today. This is NPR News from Washington. Turkish President Recep Tayyip Erdogan has dismissed an Israeli proposal to recognize violence against Armenians by the Ottoman Empire during World War I as genocide. Erdogan turned the allegation back at Israel by pointing to Palestinian deaths in Gaza. Turkey has long lobbied against recognizing the Armenian deaths as genocide. Historians estimate up to 1.5 million Armenians were killed. A legal filing by the Kennedy Center sheds light on how its board of trustees made decisions. It's related to Democratic Congresswoman Joyce Beatty's lawsuit to have Trump's name removed from the center. NPR's Elizabeth Blair reports.
0: The Kennedy Center has long denied reporting by The Washington Post that ticket sales plummeted after President Trump became the center's board chair. But in a legal filing Monday night, the center admits that by October 2025, nearly half of the center's tickets were going unsold. The Kennedy Center also admits that when the board voted to add Trump's name to the center, there was, quote, no discussion about potential risks or downsides of that decision. By law, no additional memorials or plaques can be added to the Kennedy Center, which is a living memorial to President John F. Kennedy. The center's lawyers had argued that if Trump's name were to be removed, the venue would stand to lose money from donors who support him. Elizabeth Blair, NPR News, Washington.
8: The largest digital camera ever built is beginning to capture images of unseen corners of the universe in finer detail. Perched on a Chilean mountaintop, researchers hope the Vera C. Rubin Observatory will provide clues about puzzling concepts like dark matter and dark energy. This is NPR.
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5: From the New York Times, I'm Michael Barbaro. This is The Daily. In a major ruling on Monday, the Supreme Court delivered one of the biggest changes in decades to how the federal government works. And then the court turned around and announced an exception to its own ruling. Today, my colleague, Anne Marimo, explains what the court was up to.